0: Sam from Pacifica Radio in Los Angeles. This is The Bradcast, as heard on KPFK 90.7 FM in L.A. and on dozens of other fine affiliate stations over both the public airwaves and the internets around the country and the world. Blanketing planet Earth, I'm Brad Friedman, your friendly investigative blogger, journalist, troublemaker, muckraker, an all-around swell fellow, says me from bradblog.com. Thank you very much for joining us today. Welcome to the Bradcast. You heard ICE Secretary, no, DHS Sec. What the hell is he?
1: Yeah, he is Department of Homeland Security
0: Secretary Mark Wayne Mullen at the top of the show. Hi, Desi Doyen.
1: Hi.
0: Is saying that the only reason that ICE would be at the polling place this year is if they were actively tracking someone or something that they considered to be a threat, or they needed to arrest someone that they have been actively tracking down. Well, given that ICE has proven that they are serving warrants and tracking people down in all 50 states, I'm not sure if that puts Americans quite as much at ease as Mark Wayne Mullen may or may not have intended there with those remarks.
1: Yeah, it does not put me at ease at all.
0: Near the end of yesterday's show, as the news had just come in during a U.S. Senate oversight hearing with FBI Director Kash Patel, we noted that Patel, during an exchange with Democratic U.S. Senator Peter Welch of Vermont, had refused to vow that the FBI would not interfere at polling places on or before this year's midterm election day on November 3rd. Here's a little bit of that exchange from Tuesday in the U.S. Senate.
2: This is about whether the United States citizens, Republicans, Democrats, Independents, are the deciders of this election, or there's election interference led by the FBI and the Trump administration. Do you pledge that you will not in any way interfere in the will of the American people when they go to the polls in November?
3: I pledge unequivocally that I will not participate in your charade of lies.
0: Well, that's comforting too, isn't it, Des?
1: Gosh, how professional.
0: So the head of the Department of Homeland Security will not vow to stay out of the polling places this year, nor will the director of the FBI. I also mentioned yesterday, following the U.S. Supreme Court's ruling earlier in the week, that that effectively puts the brakes on Donald Trump's scheme to order the U.S. Postal Service to put in place a system to give the post office authority over who does or doesn't get to vote via absentee ballot. But that even that scheme, even with that scheme to try and steal our midterm elections this year, largely shut down, Donald Trump and his autocratic goons will not be giving up their hopes of trying to interfere with and or steal this year's elections. Well, today at bradblog.com, longtime election investigator and historian Richard Hayes Phillips wrote a piece for us headlined "Trump's Threatened Federal Seizure of Ballots Would Break the 2026 Election and U.S. Constitution." It's based in part on a draft executive order from the White House, or at least from Trump supporters, that's been circulating over the past year, that would declare a national emergency and purport to give authority to the executive branch somehow to raid polling places and ballot tabulation centers in order to seize ballots and voting machines. Well, that might be just one way we could see this administration yet again try to steal the upcoming midterms. Richard Hayes Phillips will join us momentarily to discuss those specific concerns. Very quickly, then, a few news items of note before he joins us. It was the final primary election day of the year on Tuesday, with that honor going to the now very blue state of Delaware, and I'm happy to report I have neither come across nor heard about any substantive reports of problems for voters at the polls or in the tabulation to date. I'm also happy to report that there were no real surprises in those results, at least near the top of the ticket, where, as per a few of the selectively noteworthy, if unofficial, results available today, Democratic U.S. Senator Chris Coons easily won another nomination after he was first elected in 2010 to fill the seat once held by former President Joe Biden. If Coons wins this fall, as predicted, it would be his third full term or fourth term if you consider his initial two-year term, I believe it was, after his special election in 2010, once Joe Biden was selected to become vice president at the time. Coons easily defeated three Democratic challengers by almost 70 points, including an AI designer and critic,

Did I mention this is a very blue state these days? The nominees are also set for Delaware's at-large U.S. House seat. It is the only U.S. House seat, so it's actually a statewide election. Even if Delaware is not very wide at all, incumbent Democratic Congresswoman Sarah McBride, the first openly trans person elected to Congress, won the Democratic nomination, well, because she ran unopposed on Tuesday after facing backlash from the GOP caucus before even arriving to Capitol Hill after winning the state's at-large congressional race for the first time back in 2024. In November that year, for instance, House Speaker Mike Johnson, because he's a jerk, announced a policy banning transgender people from using some Capitol restrooms that do not correspond with their gender at birth. She will unflappingly go on to face Republican Joseph Arminio, who fairly easily won the GOP primary on Tuesday in the fall for the U.S. House. I presume he's a man, though I have not checked his genitals. I'm sure Mike Johnson will waste no time doing so when and if the Republican is actually elected to the U.S. House. But as the Delaware Spotlight reports today, while well-known incumbents easily prevailed in Democratic races at the top of Tuesday's primary ticket, the big story of the night were the wins by State House progressives, who knocked out five incumbents and captured an open seat. It was a big night for the Progressive Working Families Party, an organization that has been challenging and ousting Democratic incumbents for the last few election cycles in Delaware. The WFP won 8 of the 13 races in which it had endorsed Democratic candidates on Tuesday, marking its most successful cycle to date. The wins included five new House members in the state, one incumbent House member, and one new state senator, and a new council member in New Castle County. That's the largest of the state's three counties, home to Wilmington. It's the most populous city. The diversity of those candidates, 7 people of color and 7 women, were also a striking addition to the Democratic field, writes the Spotlight. Perhaps the most surprising win of all the progressive candidates, according to the Spotlight, was Taisha Greer, who defeated Bill Lumpy Carson, a nearly 20-year Democratic incumbent in the state's 28th House District. And without a Republican challenger, Greer, now an Army veteran and longtime progressive activist, will head straight to Legislative Hall in January after her win on Tuesday night. She ran a grassroots campaign largely focused on affordability while raising less than $2,000 in campaign funds. Comparatively, Carson's campaign spent or was aided by more than $100,000 in campaign funding. So, message over money, perhaps something for other Democrats to think about this fall. That race was indicative of broader efforts in Democratic primaries across the state, but particularly in and around Wilmington, which saw more than $1 million spent by law firms, developers, prominent business owners to try to support reelection bids by incumbents or other chosen candidates. In many of those races, the efforts failed to sway voters away from Working Family Party-backed challengers, particularly in an election year where the progressive movement is making gains nationally. In House District 6, where 3 Democrats were vying to succeed retiring longtime Congresswoman Deborah Heffernan, it was progressive Rachel Krantz who easily ran away with that race. Heffernan and corporate-backed political action committees had supported her opponent, Ed Mulvihill, a local liquor store owner, but voters went for Krantz, the progressive candidate, instead, despite all of that. Quote, we saw unprecedented

0: Amounts of PAC spending in these Delaware races, Krantz told the Spotlight Delaware on Tuesday night. And I think for the most part, people said, I just want to make my own decision here. She added, quote, I think we're seeing a real thirst for new energy and people who are ready to fight for them. Quote, we always say they have the money, we have the people. That was Carl Stromberg, the state political director for Working Families Party on the night, which cited the results as a reminder of the political organization's grassroots strategy. They have the money, we have the people, especially in these areas that are more working class, more diverse, he told Spotlight on Tuesday night. And that is that for this year's primaries, barring any surprises.
1: Yeah, it's really important to remember that in every single state, your state legislature has a really direct effect on your life. The people who get elected to the state legislature decide voting maps and voting laws and all kinds of stuff. So paying attention is important.
0: And it seems that voters in Delaware, anyway, have noticed.
1: Yes.
0: Anyway, next stop, Election Day, November 3. In all 50 states. Meanwhile, in D.C., things are not going well for the Republican establishment. On Tuesday, outgoing Republican Congressman Thomas Massie of Kentucky moved to force a House vote on impeaching Donald Trump's defense secretary, Pete Hegseth, marking perhaps the most striking instance yet of a member of Donald Trump's own party publicly condemning one of his top cabinet officials, as Time magazine reports it today. The Kentucky congressman introduced 8 articles of impeachment against Hegseth, including allegations that the defense secretary is waging the war in Iran in contravention of multiple provisions of the War Powers Resolution of 1973. One of the articles of impeachment also alleges that Hegseth is, quote, suppressing free speech by using the Defense Department's authority to retaliate against and intimidate Senator Mark Kelly for constitutionally protected speech, unquote, after the lawmaker made a video with other Democrats reminding members of the military and intelligence community that they can refuse to carry out illegal orders. Another article that Massie introduced alleges that the U.S. military operation in Venezuela that led to the capture of Nicolas Maduro and his wife was carried out, quote, without constitutional or legal authority. In a statement, Massie said, quote, by engaging in hostilities in Iran for more than 90 days without congressional authorization, Secretary Hegseth is breaking the law and must be held accountable. He said Hegseth's constitutional violations extend beyond the illegal war in Iran. He's abusing the power of his office to ignore congressional power resolutions, to kidnap foreign leaders, to intimidate critics of the administration by retaliating against them for exercising free speech. If we are to remain true to our oath, he said, to support and defend the Constitution of the United States, Congress must not turn a blind eye to Secretary Hegseth's unconstitutional and illegal actions. It's not the first time that Massie has clashed with the White House. He strongly voiced his opposition to the to Trump's so-called One Big Beautiful Bill. He criticized the action in Venezuela. He joined Democratic Congressman Ro Khanna to lead the push for the DOJ to release the files connected to Jeffrey Epstein. It is not yet clear when the House will vote on Massie's impeachment resolution of Pete Hegseth. The lower chamber was scheduled to leave the nation's capital later this week for, yes, another recess. But when I saw this story come over last night, I thought to myself, you know what? I bet Mike Johnson is going to recess the entire House until after Election Day.
1: Shut her down.
0: Even though they were off almost the entire month of August, and they just now came back this week after their Labor Day break, just 2 days ago, a full week after Labor Day. Well, guess what? As NBC reports this morning, House lawmakers will leave Washington on Wednesday night for the last time before the November midterm elections, after GOP leaders said they were canceling votes set for Thursday. The change in schedule means that the House won't vote on Republican Congressman Tom Massey of Kentucky's resolution to impeach Defense Secretary Pete Hegseth until after Election Day. Well, that's convenient, isn't it? GOP leaders insisted their decision had nothing to do with Massey's impeachment efforts, but that they were eager to avoid a difficult vote for many of their vulnerable Republican members who have been uneasy with Hegseth's leadership during the unpopular six-month war with Iran. But why should they want to avoid that vote? It might actually help those vulnerable Republicans to cast a vote for Hegseth's impeachment at this point. I think, in fact, Donald Trump is the one eager to avoid that vote between now and Election Day. Just my opinion. One other reason that Republican leadership and Trump might want to shut down the House entirely at this point before the midterms. On Tuesday, the House passed another bipartisan attempt to limit Donald Trump's war powers in Iran. The vote, which advanced by a margin of 220 to 204, came after similar efforts this summer. This time, seven Republicans joined Democrats in supporting the measure, the largest number of GOP lawmakers so far to publicly oppose the war. Rep. Zach Nunn and Rep. Marionette Miller-Meeks of Iowa, they both came on board this thing, and Donald Trump and Republicans are having a tough time in Iowa, so that's not a surprise. Congresswoman Nancy Mace of South Carolina, she joined four Republican lawmakers who had voted for previous similar measures as well. Yes, of course, including Thomas Massie of Kentucky. The measure, led by Congressman Seth Moulton, Democrat of Massachusetts, directs the administration to, quote, remove United States armed forces from hostilities against the Islamic Republic of Iran, except for personnel needed to defend American or allied bases in the Middle East. If there's anything left at those bases to defend, I'll get there in a moment. The vote reflects Democrats' months-long strategy to force votes on war powers resolutions in order to highlight Republicans' support for the wildly unpopular war in Iran, which after 7 months now has roiled global energy markets and depleted the Pentagon's stock of weaponry. The nonpartisan Congressional Budget Office on Tuesday released a report estimating that the war has cost about $38 billion through July, which actually sounds kind of low to me. But $38 billion through July, those numbers, however, as I understand it, do not apparently include the costs of what the Pentagon Inspector General's report issued, I think, also on Tuesday, finding that the U.S. has, in fact, lost dozens and dozens of aircraft in the region and has had hundreds of buildings destroyed or damaged on U.S. military bases in eight different countries in the region. Something that, for some reason, neither Donald Trump nor Pete Hegseth seem to have otherwise mentioned publicly in the now going on 7 months of this war. In June, the Republican-controlled House and Senate passed a similar measure calling on Donald Trump to end the war in Iran, though the White House has asserted that the measure is not actually legally binding. On that, they may be right. When the original War Powers Resolution was passed, it was supposed to give the House and the Senate a way to vote against a war and essentially order a president to pull out of any given war after a certain amount of time, et cetera. But that went to the Supreme Court. I can't remember the year. Went to the Supreme Court. It was challenged. And the Supreme Court decided, well, no, the president would actually have to sign a war powers resolution in order for it to be valid. So what you got now is these people voting on these warp power resolutions with don't actually have any teeth because, well, the president can simply ignore them. Nonetheless, they do make a statement, especially when you've got one party voting against a president of their own party, as we have here. As I say, Republican-controlled House and Senate passed similar measures back in June. The House voted again on a resolution to limit Trump back in July. A similar measure at the time, however, failed in the U.S. Senate. So with all of that fantastic news for Republicans, little wonder, I guess, that they want to get the hell out of D.C. and either get to the campaign trail or maybe hide from the campaign trail entirely at this point. I wouldn't blame them for wanting to do that either. And it's also little wonder that the Trump administration is now seeking any and all ways possible to rig the November election somehow in their favor after spending the last year and a half doing wildly unpopular things. You know, instead of changing to things the American people actually like and want and might, you know, want to reelect them because of, no, they've just continued to be terrible in every measure. And as promised yesterday, despite a positive ruling at the Supreme Court this week, blocking Trump's attempt to use the Postal Service in order to try and rig the election in Republicans' favors, well, this administration, as I told you, would not be giving up easily on those efforts. Much more on all of that coming up next on the broadcast with Richard Hayes Phillips on worries that the administration might actually try to seize ballots in the middle of the election. Really? Yeah, really. Well, maybe. Richard Hayes Phillips wrote about exactly that at bradblog.com today, and he joins us on the broadcast next. I'm Brad Friedman. Don't touch that dial. 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And thanks.

0: Welcome back. It's the Bradcast. Brad Friedman from bradblog.com. Back in early August, we were, I think, among the first to report that in a tracking survey updated regularly by The Economist and YouGov, as Trump's approval rating had been falling for months, last month, for the first time, there were only three states left in the entire union where Donald Trump's approval rating was not underwater. In the other 47 states, yes, everywhere from North Dakota to Alabama to Georgia, South Carolina to Mississippi to Florida to Texas, more Americans disapproved of Donald Trump than approved of the job that he was doing as president. At the time we first reported on this, for example, Donald Trump was negative 22 points overall when comparing his approval to his disapproval in the great and usually very Republican state of Texas. All in all, very bad news for the Republican Party as they head into midterm elections in which they currently hold very slim majorities in both the U.S. House and Senate. Trump's net approval rating at the time was positive or above water in only three states at the time: Idaho, West Virginia, and Wyoming. Since then, as his approval has fallen or disapproval risen in most of the other 47 states, his net approval in North Dakota has actually ticked up to 0%, the same numbers approve as disapprove of him in North Dakota, an otherwise very Republican-leaning state as well. The best state in the union for him right now and then, according to the Economist YouGov tracking poll, is Wyoming, where his net approval today sits at plus 10. So it was odd last month to see reports on the heels of Wyoming's statewide primary elections back in August that Trump's Department of Justice had deployed election monitors to oversee primary day voting in the Equality State. They reportedly did so without giving advance notice to state officials as required by state law. They were reportedly only notified by the DOJ on August 18, the day of the primary itself. And when officials learned about it in the state, they were none too happy. Quote, "I feel very strongly about the federal government coming in and taking our guns. I don't like that," Republican Governor Mark Gordon said at a meeting with state election officials, adding, quote, "and I don't like the federal government coming in and taking our votes either." Some of the DOJ observer requests in Wyoming, which election officials say they refused at the time, as I reported at bradblog.com earlier this month, were also extraordinarily invasive, not just for a Trump-friendly state, but for any state, including a request to examine ballot tabulators, which is wildly inappropriate for anyone, including even local election officials in the middle of an actual election. Election monitors, in some cases, as reported by the local Cowboy State Daily, also failed to show credentials before entering polling places in some instances. And Wyoming's, quote, "shocked governor" has asked the state AG now to, quote, "start looking into the nature of all of this." DOJ observers may, of course, watch and report on compliance with federal law, as really anyone can, but they are not there to enforce federal law. I wrote about all of this at the Brad blog earlier this month, arguing that what the feds were doing here, the Trump administration, was, as some have suggested, a dry run for November 3rd, but also, I believe, is a bit of legal cover on November 3rd, when if federal officials were deployed inappropriately to, let's say, very blue states, well, they'd be able to make the argument in court that, hey, we're not singling out blue states. We did the same thing in Wyoming, for crying out loud, earlier this year. The reddest state in the nation right now. The fact that they can claim to be equally concerned about non-existent mass voter fraud in the Trump-friendly Equality State of Wyoming is almost certainly going to be used as attempted exculpatory evidence in response to inevitable legal challenges they will face this fall. The U.S. Department of Justice's Election Observation Program wants a behind-the-scenes effort with a record of nonpartisan success, as the Nonpartisan Campaign Legal Center explained in a post yesterday, has made headlines during the 2026 midterms because of conduct state officials have called, quote, dangerous and, quote, irregular. In Wyoming, the group notes, monitors improperly sought to access voting systems, while in Minnesota, the DOJ employed an attorney monitor who was previously convicted of hacking into state and local election websites, raising concerns about whether the monitors will act in a neutral, nonpartisan manner. This conduct, combined with the Civil Rights Unit's Assistant Attorney General Harmeet Dillon's promise to deploy as many as 1,000 monitors during the 2026 general election, has raised questions about the scope of the DOJ's election monitor program and what guardrails exist to protect voters and election workers. Now, the DOJ typically deploys about 200 to 300 observers during midterm elections, about 700 or so for presidential contests, so 1,000 observers would be unprecedented. Originally, the executive branch's election observer program was a crucial component of the Voting Rights Act of 1965. That landmark legislation sought to eliminate racial discrimination in our elections and put an end to a nearly century of violence, intimidation, and state-sponsored voting barriers that had made the guarantee of equal access to the ballot largely illusory for people of color. Because these barriers were often imposed by local officials, the same ones charged with administering elections, Congress established a federal election observer program, authorizing employees of the federal government to enter polling places and other election administration facilities to document voting discrimination firsthand. Until the mid-2010s, the majority of the observers came from the Office of Personnel Management, an independent executive agency. But unfortunately, the Supreme Court in 2013 in Shelby County versus Holder upended this program and severely limited the DOJ's ability to deploy observers under the Voting Rights Act, forcing the Civil Rights Division there to turn to its own attorneys for continued election monitoring. Because DOJ attorney monitors are not clearly authorized by any federal statute, unlike the observer program that existed as created by the now almost gone Voting Rights Act, the authority for these observers can be somewhat unclear. All election observers from the federal government are subject, however, to some constraints under existing law. They are federal employees, therefore these monitors are prohibited under the Hatch Act from engaging in political activity while on duty and from using their official positions to interfere with or affect the results of an election. Simply put, the election observers are only allowed to observe the election and document perceived violations of federal voting laws. And while there has been reporting of DOJ monitors exhibiting irregular conduct, voters should remember they are protected under federal law from voter intimidation, including from federal observers, and they have a right to cast their ballot safely and securely. Keep that in mind. But if you observe irregular behavior this year at the local polling place, well, you can contact the Nonpartisan Election Protection Hotline, for example, at 866-OUR-VOTE. Write that down, 866-OUR-VOTE. So that's the Department of Justice. But what about other federal agencies the administration has threatened in various ways to deploy to the polls this year? Last week, the city of Denver and a coalition of advocacy groups asked a federal judge to prohibit the Trump administration from deploying federal immigration agents to polling sites. The first of its kind lawsuit asserts that allowing federal agents to serve warrants at polling places violates federal laws that protect free elections. The filers asked the district court in Washington, D.C. to prohibit federal officers from carrying weapons near voting locations. Quote, it disrupts voting and makes it more difficult for state and local election officials and law enforcement to do their jobs by making polling places spaces of confrontation, the lawsuit reads. The left-leaning groups Democracy Forward and the Public Rights Project filed the lawsuit alongside the city of Denver and a number of nonpartisan nonprofits. The lawsuit specifically names Department of Homeland Security Secretary Mark Wayne Mullen and David Venturella, the acting head of Immigration and Customs Enforcement. The Trump administration has not announced concrete plans for these kinds of deployments, but the lawsuit contends such a policy is coming down the pike. In a statement last week, Democracy Forward said that the policy was, quote, confirmed and clarified by DHS Secretary Mullen, quote, when he said that ICE officers could enter polling places to serve warrants or conduct other immigration and customs enforcement activity. Now, what type of activity would that be? The lawsuit specifically says that ICE agents entered a polling site in Syracuse, New York, back in June in order to interview an election volunteer about a social media post. And in another case, agents, quote, swarmed the parking lot of a polling site in San Antonio, Texas, to arrest a person there. Earlier this month, Mullen explained to reporters why he said that ICE carried out some of those actions.
1: ICE isn't there to patrol the polling places. We're there to enforce specific threats. The only reason why we would be at polling places if there is a threat to that polling place, or we're serving to, yes, or we're serving a warrant on someone that we have been actively tracking down.
0: Okay, feel better? The Denver lawsuit comes as early voting is set to begin in states across the country later this month, with only weeks until the November 3rd elections. Federal law bans military personnel or armed agents from election sites, quote, unless such force be necessary to repel armed enemies of the United States. That, as the Trump administration has spent a whole lot of time since taking office last year, making the case that undocumented migrants are enemies of the United States. After the 2004 presidential election in Ohio, Richard Hayes Phillips spearheaded an effort to gather actual forensic evidence from that contested race, personally examining and analyzing digital photographs of 126,000 ballots, 127 poll books, 141 voter signature books, ballot accounting charts, voter registration lists, voter purge lists, and other election records from precincts in a whole bunch of counties in Ohio's, among Ohio's 88 counties. That resulted in his book, Witness to a Crime, A Citizen's Audit of an American Election. Of course, when he examined those documents, it was with the approval, even if occasionally begrudgingly, I suspect, of election officials. Writing at bradblog.com today, Richard Hayes Phillips, an historian, longtime election fraud investigator, election integrity advocate, and longtime friend of the Brad Blog, cited a disturbing report from NPR last week in which the outlet noted, quote, the idea of federal law enforcement seizing ballots in the middle of an active election would have once been considered impossible. But now, as the outlet reported, quote, as President Trump continues his unprecedented hunt for voter fraud, ballot seizures and search warrants are scenarios that voting officials and the legal community are actively preparing for. Richard goes on to cite, as the occasion for NPR's coverage, a new guide issued by UCLA's Safeguarding Democracy Project to help judges in courts across the nation navigate search warrant affidavits relating to the voting process, while arguing that once unthinkable, the idea that a presidential administration would ever even consider the seizure of ballots in the middle of an election is, quote, no longer unthinkable. Joining us now is Richard Hayes Phillips to discuss all of this. Dr. Phillips, welcome back to the broadcast, my friend. It has been a while.
2: Yes, it has. But we've known each other for, what, 22 years now?
0: Oh, don't remind me. and the number of elections. Well, there's more to come, my friend. Listen, before we dive into your concerns about the feds showing up at polling places or tabulation facilities this year and seizing ballots and what all of that would mean for our midterm elections this year. Earlier in the week, we had a bit of a victory for voters against the administration at the U.S. Supreme Court, of all places, when most of the otherwise very Trump-friendly right-wing majority there actually joined the high court's liberals for a change to block this executive order by Trump that would have had the U.S. Postal Service decide which absentee ballots would or wouldn't be delivered to certain voters. Did that help to ease any of the concerns that you detailed, that you wrote about today at the Brad blog, that you have as we head towards the midterm elections?
2: No, that's a different story. And I'm detailing the threat to actually seize ballots after they are cast.
0: Mm-hmm.
2: Not the idea of trying to make it all but impossible to vote by mail.
0: Mm-hmm.
2: I should point out that the Trump administration said, well, it only would take about a minute to scan a ballot envelope. Well, in California alone, 23 million ballots have to be mailed out. You know how many minutes it takes for 23 million minutes to elapse? That's 43 years.
0: Well,
2: this would have stopped all voting in California.
0: And of course, some would argue that would have been the purpose of such a law such as that. Well, after that ruling came down this week, Richard, I warned our listeners that while that was one victory for now, for sure, at least for the moment, it was not going to keep Trump and his minions from attempting to steal the 2026 midterm elections. They would find new ways to try and do so. Is that what you fear might happen here with an unprecedented federal seizure of ballots this November of some type?
2: Absolutely. It's important to understand that under the United States Constitution,
0: mm-hmm.
2: the states get to decide the manner and the place and the procedures of their elections, subject to modification by Congress, but not by the president. There is nothing in Article 2 which delineates all of the president's powers that gives him any authority over elections at any level. And the local boards of elections are required to retain all the records mm-hmm. from federal elections for 22 months. And if the ballots are not counted at the polling place, mm-hmm. if they are counted in a central location, it is absolutely critical to protect and document the chain of custody as those ballots go to the central location. If in between or at any time thereafter the chain of custody is broken, those ballots may no longer be legally valid. Because if the chain of custody is broken, there is no way to verify that the ballots are real. And let me explain why in a couple
0: mm-hmm.
2: of ways.
0: Mm-hmm.
2: If the boards of elections are required to account
0: mm-hmm.
2: for all the ballots they received at the start of the day.
0: Mm-hmm.
2: So all the voted ballots, the ones that go in the ballot box, all of the spoiled ballots, which go in a separate box and the voter is given a new one, and all of the unused ballots, they do have to have extras so that they don't run out.
0: Right.
2: All of those voted ballots and spoiled ballots and unused ballots should equal, when added up, mm-hmm. the number of ballots that they started with.
0: Mm-hmm.
2: And if you do not account for all of those ballots, there is no way of knowing whether or not ballot substitution has taken place.
0: Mm-hmm.
2: And poll workers are also required to tally up the number of persons who signed in at the polls,
0: mm-hmm.
2: and that should equal the number of voted ballots. All of this is designed to verify that the ballots being counted are the same ones that were handed to the voters.
0: So,
2: and if if you cannot verify this, then it cannot be shown whether or not ballot substitution or ballot alteration or ballot destruction or ballot box stuffing has taken place.
0: So essentially, you're arguing that if this were to happen, and it's still a big if, and we'll talk about why you fear that it could happen, but if it were to happen, the notion is that if ballots were seized, even for any amount of time, by federal officials, even if they got them back by court order, or some of the state officials got them back, at that point, the chain of custody is gone as soon as they take those ballots, whether they take all of them, the voted ones, the spoiled ones, the unvoted ones, etc. At that point, the chain of custody is lost. Essentially, is it fair to say that the argument that the election at that point becomes null and void because we
2: lost? Yeah, it basically does.
0: Yeah,
2: it basically does because the ballots have lost their value as legal evidence.
0: Mm-hmm.
2: I have been involved in a criminal case just lately,
0: mm-hmm.
2: and I was as careful as I could be to protect the chain of custody of the evidence. I didn't let it leave my custody mm-hmm. for this very reason.
0: Mm-hmm.
2: I wanted it to be valid in a court of law. And it makes you wonder if this is the whole point. If the ballots are seized because, for example, mm-hmm. the Trump administration does not like the outcome,
0: mm-hmm.
2: and then they present a different outcome, and the Board of Elections doesn't agree with that outcome, then the election could be alleged by either side to be null and void.
0: Mm-hmm.
2: And then what happens? Then we've only got 2 weeks between, or 2 months rather, between Election Day and the time that the Congress is sworn in. Is California going to have the time to print up 23 million more ballots and mail them out and have them all received and counted? I don't think so.
0: Well, especially not if we have to run them through the Postal Service one ballot at a time. But luckily, that's out of the way.
2: Right.
0: I've been thinking about this, though, Richard, in recent days since you contacted me about posting your piece at BradBlog. And it seems to me that in a presidential election, this could be a very real threat, really, to the entire nation, because the ability to invalidate a close statewide election could in fact imperil the results of a close contest in the presidential electoral college. But with our decentralized system of state and local jurisdictions, is that fear somewhat less in a midterm election, in that, you know, such interference could really only affect local races, or at worst, I suppose, a single Senate election, statewide Senate election, unless, of course, what your fear is a widespread deployment of feds across a bunch of states across the country, in which case, Richard, we may have even worse problems, because it seems to me at that point we'd be in a civil war of sorts with the federal government versus everyone else.
2: That is my fear, that federal forces will be employed in numerous states. Remember that after the 2020 presidential election,
0: mm-hmm.
2: Trump's illustrious teams of attorneys were contesting the results in six different states.
0: Mm-hmm.
2: And Trump is on record as saying that he wishes he had deployed federal agents to seize those ballots.
0: Mm.
2: He wishes he had done it then. What is to stop him from doing it now?
0: Earlier this year, Democracy Docket revealed an executive order dated, or at least a draft executive order dated April 12, 2025. It details how the president could declare a national emergency as some sort of cover to seize ballots and or voting machines. Trump, when he was asked about it, of course, said he knew nothing about it. But you argue the constitutional basis for doing so, as cited in that draft order, doesn't actually give the president or executive branch any such authority to do what this executive order, again, a draft executive order, not released, but to do what this executive order purports that it does. Is that from where your fears spring at this point? Or is it just the whole general atmosphere, some of which I described in the introduction here?
2: Well, it's both. The draft executive order cites Article 1, Section 4, which states that the states get to decide the times and places and manner of holding elections, although the Congress may alter those regulations. He also cited Article 3. That's the power of the judiciary. He didn't cite anything from Article 2, wherein all the powers of the president are delineated and his powers have nothing to do with elections for any office at any level. And he has threatened to do this. He was asked as recently as August 11th if he would rule out declaring a national security emergency over the 2026 midterm elections, and he declined to do so. His answer was, stranger things have happened.
0: You mentioned that that the NPR report that that sort of triggered some of your worst fears here, I think, centered on the response from advocates and state and local election officials who are trying to prepare in advance for some of these worst case scenarios. Do you feel that a response, an appropriate response, is currently underway from these officials, that there are, you know, smart folks out there preparing for these possibilities, even if the American public may or may not be fully prepared for what could come in such a scenario?
2: I spent years investigating an actual rigged election in Ohio, and it is my experience that the vast majority of poll workers are sincere, good-hearted people trying to do the best jobs they can. I would like to think that they are preparing for this possibility. I heard an interview on NPR with an election official from South Carolina, of all places, who said she was horrified by the prospect of having ballots seized, and that if they were seized, that they would have to have a new election because the ballots would no longer be legally valid forensic evidence.
0: Right.
2: They would remember the ballots are the only things that prove voter intent. And if you cannot prove that the ballots being counted and tallied are the same ones that were handed to the voters, then there is no evidentiary value anymore for these ballots. Then what do we do? Do we stage another midterm election with only 2 months to do so?
0: Well, I would like to think, I mean, of course, I don't have the answer to that question yet. That's why we're talking about it, as we have promised we would continue to discuss these issues all the way through the election and beyond, because I've been trying to let people know that none of this is over until, you know, Congress is officially seated as per the law on January 3rd. But I think we all need to pay attention to the possibilities. We may all need to take action in some fashion or another. Your work over the years, Richard, has not been through an organization by and large. You've worked as a citizen observer and investigator. What do you recommend other citizens do in response to these concerns, either right now or on, you know, election day and beyond as votes are being tallied? I got just a minute or so here, but is there anything that we can or should do to actually prepare for something like this, or to try and help make things safer for everyone?
2: Well, that's a good question. I should think that the first thing we would need to do is talk to our local boards of elections and make sure they are aware that this threat is out there and that it might come to fruition in their jurisdiction. If and when the ballots are seized, it's too late to do anything. So I guess forewarned is forearmed, and that's why I wrote the article. It's not premature. It's important that people understand the threat that we face, where the election could be completely undermined to the point where it is legally null and void. And then what do we do?
0: I will point folks, of course, when we post the show today at bradblog.com, I'll point folks towards your article. I will note in advance that there are a number of points you make in your piece where you cite the draft executive order as including some a number of points that you do not disagree with. In fact, you favor hand-marked paper ballots, hand-counted paper ballots, things like that. And
2: yes, paper ballots hand-marked by voters, counted by hand at the polling place in full public view on election night, no matter how long it takes. Many of us in the election integrity movement, including myself, have been calling for this for 20 years or more, and I have encountered face-to-face, numerous Trump supporters who agree on these points. I hope that at some point we can get together and cobble together a majority that can enact these procedures, at least in our own jurisdictions. And there are still some counties in 12 states in this country where paper ballots marked by voters are counted by hand at the polling place, where no chain of custody of questions can possibly arise because the ballots have never left the polling place before they're counted in full public view. That's the long-term solution I'd like to see. In the short term, make sure your local election officials are prepared.
0: Richard Hayes Phillips, PhD, is an historian and election fraud investigator with a long-established and well-earned reputation for doing so. You can find his piece titled Trump's Threatened Federal Seizure of Ballots Would Break the 2026 Election and U.S. Constitution, posted at bradblog.com, where Richard has contributed from time to time over the years. Always great to have you there and here on the Bradcast, my friend. Thank you for joining us today, sir.
2: Thank you for still doing it after all these years.
0: Someone's got to. Back at you, my friend. Thanks, Richard. Okay, we have got to get out. Yes. Running real short here.
3: But it's so great to hear from Richard. He has a comprehensive understanding of all of this beyond most people.
0: He's been there for many decades along with us at this point. Anyway, thanks again to Richard Hayes Phillips. Thanks to our producer, Desi Doyen. Thanks to all of you for spending a portion of your day or night with us. 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And on the social medias, I am the Brad Blog. We'll see you there. Until we see you here next time, I'm Brad Friedman. Good luck, world.

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0: Hello and welcome to Background Briefing, available 24/7 at backgroundbriefing.org. I'm Ian Masters, and today we'll examine a number of stories and issues in the news. We'll begin with the Fed raising interest rates today by 0.25%, with the expectation there will be another increase to 4.1% later this year. Joining us to discuss how this is a response to inflation at 3.7% in July, in part caused by Trump's war in Iran, is Robert Hockett, the Edward Cornell Professor of Law and Finance and a Professor of Public Policy at Cornell University. He has firsthand experience working at the International Monetary Fund and the Federal Reserve Bank of New York, and continues to consult for a number of U.S. federal, state, and local legislators and regulators. His latest books are Money from Nothing, or Why We Should Stop Worrying About Debt and Learn to Love the Federal Reserve, Financing the Green New Deal, A Plan of Action and Renewal, and most recently, Spread the Fed, Distributed Central Banking for Productive Monetary Policy. Then we'll look into the Senate's blocking of the Crypto-Friendly Clarity Act in a rebuke to billionaire crypto bros trying to buy the next election while building unpopular data centers to manufacture crypto, which has been a huge boon for criminals and scammers engaged in ransomware attacks, etc. Joining us is Mark Hayes, the Associate Director for Cryptocurrency and Financial Technology with Americans for Financial Reform and Demand Progress, where he works to ensure effective regulatory oversight of cryptocurrency and other financial technologies. Previously, he was the Anti-Money Laundering Campaign Director at Global Witness. Then finally, we'll speak with Donald Moynihan, the Gerald Ford School's J. Ira and Nikki Harris Family Professor of Public Policy at the University of Michigan. Previously, he served as Georgetown University's Bacourt School of Public Policy Chair of Public Policy and the Director of the La Follette School at the University of Wisconsin-Madison. He co-directs the Better Government Lab, which looks for technology and other types of interventions to help government improve access to the social safety net, and has an article at his Substack, China Thank Trump, The Big Winner of Trump's Assault on Higher Ed is America's Chief Political Rival. We'll discuss how Trump has untethered himself from reality as he destroys America's economy, alliances, health, education, science, environment, soft power, rule of law, diplomacy, and now our military. And joining us now is Robert Hockett, the Edward Cornell Professor of Law and Finance and a Professor of Public Policy at Cornell University. His latest books are Money from Nothing, or Why We Should Stop Worrying About Debt and Learn to Love the Federal Reserve, Financing the Green New Deal, A Plan of Action and Renewal, and most recently Spread the Fed, Distributed Central Banking for Productive Monetary Policy. Welcome to Background Briefing, Robert Hockett.
1: Thanks, Ian. Great to be with you again.
0: Well, thanks for joining us. And the Fed raised an interest rate by 0.25% today. Mm-hmm. And obviously the Fed chair, Kevin Warsh, who was appointed by Donald Trump, Trump always complained about the previous Fed chair for not doing his bidding. So recently he just trashed the three Supreme Court justices that he nominated to the court for not going along with his election stealing scheme. So do you think he's going to be trashing Kevin Warsh?
1: My guess would be yes, although, you know, it's not a particularly bold prediction. It's just kind of this would be, you know, in keeping, of course, with his usual modus operandi. And then if you add to that the fact that monetary policy in particular and rate hikes in particular have been particular bugbears for Trump, I'm sure, you know, he'll probably view this as an act of disloyalty on the one hand, and also just a kind of a continuation of precisely that to which he objected most in Chairman Powell's stance on monetary policy. There's an additional element here, too, by the way, and that is because the justifications that are being given for rate hikes refer to or oftentimes allude to the inflationary effects of Trump's policies over in with the Iran war and his policies vis-a-vis, of course, the Strait of Hormuz and energy prices and the like. This is, in a sense, a kind of a third sense in which Trump is likely to view it as a sort of slap in the face, I suppose. He might view it, as, in other words, as sort of vindicating the claims that he's an inflationary president, including through his foreign policy now.
0: Well, of course, he's in an alternative universe, along with yes. Vice President Vance. They don't call what's happening in the Gulf a war. And it's small potatoes, but apparently the Fed does not agree with that. They do, I think, as you say, they allude to geopolitical conditions that are raising the price of gas and other prices. And they also talk about the ongoing investment in AI that's driven up prices of computer chips and other electronics, adding to yeah. inflation.
1: Yeah.
0: So, I mean, those are the facts, right? I mean, Trump is not a dictator, even though he wants to be one. Mm-hmm. Whereas we saw what happened in Turkey with Erdogan, mm-hmm. who has just been forcing the stupidest economic policies on his central banks to the point mm-hmm. where they almost crashed their currency. Mm-hmm. And inflation is absolutely out of control. So yeah. Walsh, of course, is his father-in-law is Ron Lauder, the heir to Estee Lauder, mm-hmm. Who's close to Trump and a big donor. Mm-hmm. So I guess he's got some political protection there, right?
1: Yeah, I mean, presumably he's got some protection there. And he's also, I'm guessing, got some protection from the Congress in the sense that even some Republican members of the Senate now have expressed concern, right, about the inflationary effects of Trump's adventures. And, of course, you might recall that, you know, some Republican senators wouldn't even hold hearings for Warsh when Trump nominated.

0: know, the obvious chicanery involved in that attempt to harass Powell, that they refused even to hold hearings on Warsh until Trump dropped those charges or those claims or that attempt. So my guess is that, you know, they will assert themselves in the same way if Trump tries to go after Warsh himself now for just doing the obvious common sense thing, which is to act preemptively against possible worsening inflationary pressures in light not only of the ongoing adventurism in the Gulf and the failure of Trump to do anything about the gas prices and now diesel prices as well, of course, which are reaching record highs. But in addition to, you know, the one dark side or the opposite of a silver lining, I guess we'll call it the lead lining of what would otherwise be some good news, which is that we still got strong jobs reports coming in, which, again, is in one sense very good news. Right. But it also means continued inflationary pressure or additional inflationary pressure. So, you know, if it's just a very common sense thing to do. And indeed, it's a very cautious move. You're just it's only 25 basis points, right? A quarter of a percentage point on the part of the Fed. But so if Trump sort of, you know, goes ballistic about that and starts talking about bringing criminal charges against Warsh or something for that, or at least predicated on that or motivated by that, then my guess is that, you know, the Senate as well runs interference for Warsh.
1: Well, Trump hasn't given up on attacking Lisa Cook on the Fed board, who's an African-American woman. And, of course, he hates black women in particular. Mm-hmm. And he's just a disgraceful racist. So that jihad continues.
0: Yes.
1: But in terms of what happened today, a quarter percentage point raise in Fed interest rates, because of inflation, which according to the Fed, inflation was at 3.7% in July, compared with a year ago, up from 2.3% in April of 2025. So it's real, you know, and of course, but it's going to hurt a lot of American, either people who have, particularly people who have variable mortgages, and it's also going to make it more difficult for people buying homes, won't it?
0: Yeah. I mean, anybody who wants to buy a home, anybody who wants to refinance a home, student loans as well will become more expensive. I mean, lending across the board is going to become more expensive as a result of that, of this. And of course, you know, that is an undesirable set of side effects that now Trump will be sort of saddled with. And that'll, of course, be part of the reason for his resentment. I think the other reason, of course, is going to be that he was hoping, as Senator Elizabeth Warren was anticipating, that Warsh would be a sort of a lapdog for him, that Warsh would not have a mind of his own in the way that Powell ended up, who was another Trump appointee, of course, you'll remember from 2017, in the way that Powell had a mind of his own. And the fact that, you know, Warsh does end up having a mind of his own, or at the very least, is willing to go along with the rest of the open market committee, which unanimously voted to do this, is going to be an additional sort of slap in the face for Trump. And again, it's just a common sense thing to do, Ian. And of course, he didn't say anything. I mean, it's looking as though one more rate hike might be in the offing. But some economists, of course, are betting that there'll be a couple of more rate hikes at least before this is brought under wraps. You know, it's worth noting also, by the way, if I might, it's very odd to me that Trump is not doing something that he could do. You'd think he would love to do this thing I'm about to mention because it sounds very dictatorial. But, you know, since the mid-1970s, the last time we had a cost push inflation that was brought about by energy prices going up, you know, thanks to the Arab oil embargoes of the mid-70s, Congress enacted legislation allowing the president to decouple domestic oil prices from global oil prices, essentially by prohibiting oil exports, right? And Trump has that power, and you'd think he would love that, right? It's kind of dictatorial. And by prohibiting any exports of U.S. oil, he would decouple domestic from global prices, and that would actually

0: And my guess is that, you know, Trump is in for a bit of a comeuppance at the hands of Carney and perhaps other central bankers worldwide as well.
1: So when you mentioned a minute ago that the Fed will also raise interest rates some more, they signaled that the rate-setting committee expects to hike rates for a second time later this year to 4.1%. So is that your understanding?
0: Yeah, there's a pretty good chance of that. There's certainly they definitely signaled that. And in addition, the market is sort of betting on that's happening, right? There seems to be the market, as you know, the markets had already priced in today's rate hike, even, you know, yesterday and for the last number of weeks, they've been sort of predicting this. And so in that sense, today's decision made, it was not a surprise at all. And that's why there's been no significant market reaction, because it was already sort of priced in. Well, sort of similarly, the markets are already betting on at least one more rate hike before the end of the year, if, you know, present trends continue. And some are even suggesting that there might be two more hikes before the end of the year. We'll see, of course. But if I were a betting person, which I'm not, but if I were, I would bet that there'll be at least one more rate hike. And I will not be the least bit surprised if there were two, because Trump is showing no signs of, you know, resolving anything in Hormuz or now in the Red Sea, for that matter. And, you know, now that the Houthis have introduced another element, sort of price rising or price raising element into this equation, since Trump doesn't seem to know what he's doing, seems to have no plans afoot that are likely to kind of change the situation on either side of Saudi Arabia now. You know, and since he seems to be unaware of the fact or uninterested in the fact that he has power under legislation passed in the mid-1970s to, you know, decouple domestic prices from global prices, I think we can expect to see continued cost push inflation, as the economists call it, of a kind that we haven't seen since the 1970s. And if that's the case, then there will be continued rate hikes.
1: Well, you wonder whether Trump is working for Putin. I mean, the whole family is so. Putin has his hooks into the whole, all of them. We know.
0: Seems to be, yeah.
1: It's just surreal, and nobody in the press wants to talk about it for some reason or other.
0: Yeah.
1: But if you just look at what Trump has done, he's destroyed or squandered our alliances, our education, our health, our science, our environment, our soft power, our rule of law, our diplomacy, and now the military, and of course our economy, which is what we're talking about.
0: And he's set himself against efforts that are now emerging, of course, to rein in AI and to kind of manage its continued improvement so that it doesn't turn into an extinction event. He seems to be fighting that as well, all the while, of course, financially benefiting from current developments in crypto and AI, such that, you know, if he's not a foreign asset, you know, if he's not somebody planted here in order to destroy the U.S., you know, planted here by some enemy or some adversary, well, they must be, you know, any foreign adversaries must be thanking the gods for having done this for them. if they didn't do it, then the fates are certainly operating in their favor, because I can't imagine a more catastrophic for America foreign asset to have at work here in the U.S., right? No spy agency could do anything nearly as destructive as what Trump himself is doing right from the White House.
1: So what's the word, though, about the Treasury Secretary, Bessent? Because he was considered probably the only adult in the room, given this ridiculous cabinet of suck-up sycophants groveling before this ridiculous character. But Bessent is, you know, Bessent just the other day blamed Zelensky for the cost of gas and diesel. And then Trump followed up just, a day or two later by saying, by again blaming Zelensky for the price of gas and diesel, not his war in the Gulf.
0: Right, I mean, yeah.
1: So what's going on there? What's your understanding in the economics and Wall Street community and the banking community?
0: Yeah.
1: They must be wondering, you know, why do they all drink the Trump Kool-Aid, you know?
0: Yeah. I think there's probably a couple things at work here, but one of them is that I

0: I don't think, even if Besant is sort of smart enough to understand the idiocy of remarks of this sort, including remarks now that he himself is making, presumably at Trump's bidding, he doesn't seem to be to have the strength of will or the strength of character or the strength of personality to kind of stand against any of that, to, you know, even if he's, let's say, cognitively an adult in the room, I don't think he is personality-wise an adult in the room. He's somebody, I believe, who is, you know, the kind of person who caves under pressure from Trump and is, you know, even more likely to cave under pressure from Trump if everybody else in the room is caving under that pressure. I mean, even Marco Rubio, who I think does have a significant capacity to think for himself, shows absolutely no daylight between himself and Trump when it comes to actual policies. He does whatever Trump wants and says whatever Trump says, even when he is quite visibly uncomfortable with it. You know, even when he's kind of squirming or cringing on screen or on camera, he still does it, right? And my guess is that Besant is even more, spineless in this particular regard. And that's why he'll sort of do the things that he does and say the things that he says, even if inside he doesn't really believe in any of that.
1: Well, you know, especially the land of the free and the home of the brave, mm-hmm. we're looking more like the land of a bunch of cowards.
0: I think
1: the entire Republican Party are a bunch of cowards.
0: Mm-hmm.
1: All of Trump's cabinet, as we were just discussing, are just a bunch of sniveling cowards.
0: Mm-hmm.
1: And what, a third of the country is in the sway of this cult, this mm-hmm. MAGA cult.
0: Mm-hmm.
1: So, mm-hmm. you know, all of this at the service of the most ridiculous, incompetent, foolish travesty. Mm-hmm. We've never had anybody in the Oval Office as stupid and reckless and ignorant and greedy and corrupt as mm-hmm. this man. Mm-hmm. And yet they all worship him, or they're all afraid of him.
0: Yeah,
1: you know, we are a country of cowards.
0: We seem to be, right? It's hard to imagine how we come out of this, right? I mean, I used to think that George W. Bush was the worst thing that ever could have happened to this country, but it's pretty clear that he's not even a close second to Trump where this is concerned. I mean, you really do have to go back to ancient Rome. You have to go back to Caligula, I think, right. in order to find any kind of precedent for this. Or, you know, in contemporary times, you have to look all the way over to some of these autocracies like Turkey, where Erdogan is sort of similar. Although my guess is that even Erdogan is probably mentally more competent than Trump himself is. I often wonder whether Trump has suffered sort of permanent brain damage through, you know, Propecia overdosing or Adderall overdosing or who knows what over the 1990s and early 2000s. But I literally don't think he's compos mentis. And with all this stuff with, you know, trying to build an arch and, you know, building a ballroom in the East Wing and then doing this that strange reflecting pool stuff and then having, you know, literal like gladiatorial combats on the White House lawn for the 4th of July and bead racing around Washington, D.C. I mean, it's all spectacle. It all is bread and circuses, or as the Romans called it, what was it? Was it panem et circenses, mm-hmm. bread and circuses?
1: Right.
0: This is basically panem et circenses all over again with, you know, Caligula up there in the stands. And I don't know, frankly, I don't want to sound too dark about this. As you know, I'm metabolically optimistic, but cognitively, I don't see how we get out of this when he's gone. You know, I don't see how the hole that he's digging is so deep that it's hard to see how we climb out, especially with the Democratic Party itself in such disarray and fractured so significantly into sort of two now distinct factions. And I'm not sure that they can get their act together in the end of this, you know.
1: Well, Robert, we've run out of time.
0: On that happy note.
1: On that happy note, I thank you for joining us.
0: Of course. Thanks, Ian. Great to be with you again.
1: And again, I've been speaking with Robert Hockett, the Edward Cornell Professor of Law and Finance and Professor of Public Policy at Cornell University, who has had firsthand experience working at the International Monetary Fund and the Federal Reserve Bank of New York and continues to consult for a number of U.S. federal, state, and local legislators and regulators. And he's the author of Money from Nothing, or Why We Should Stop Worrying About Debt and Learn to Love the Federal Reserve, Financing the Green New Deal, A Plan of Action and Renewal, and most recently, Spread the Fed, Distributed Central Banking for Productive Monetary Policy. We're going to take a brief station break and back looking into the Senate's blocking of the crypto-friendly Clarity Act in a rebuke to the billionaire crypto bros trying to buy the next election while building unpopular data centers to manufacture crypto, which has been a huge boon for criminals and scammers engaged in ransomware attacks, etc.

0: Welcome back. I'm Ian Masters, and this is Background Briefing, available 24/7 at backgroundbriefing.org. And joining us now is Mark Hayes, the Associate Director for Cryptocurrency and Financial Technology with Americans for Financial Reform and Demand Progress, where he works to ensure effective regulatory oversight of cryptocurrency and other financial technologies. Previously, he was the Anti-Money Laundering Campaign Director at Global Witness. Welcome to Background Briefing, Mark Hayes.
1: Thank you, Ian. Good to be here.
0: Well, thanks for joining us. And the Senate on Tuesday has rejected this cryptocurrency-friendly bill called the Clarity Act by a vote of 49-50. And it's really upset Senator Cynthia Lummis of Republican of Wyoming, who was put in there by crypto money. So not exactly an independent thinker. But the long and the short it is, she's had to admit that the bill is dead. So I think surely this is one of these rare occasions when we can celebrate something good has happened, because my understanding of crypto is it's never made any sense. I don't see the sense of spending real money on fake money. And I'm aware, as I think most of our listeners are, that cryptocurrency has enabled massive, massive international criminality, from all of these ransomware attacks, for example, when hospitals are shut down, all their data is grabbed and ransomed out. The conditions are that the crooks want to be paid in crypto. Well, if you didn't have crypto, we wouldn't have crime, right?
1: Well, you know, I think we would certainly have one less way for criminals to facilitate a lot of bad activities, as you've just described. And it's definitely true that crypto has become kind of a preferred vehicle of choice for a wide range of scammers, hackers, bad actors, to both launder dirty money and also finance their activities. A lot of that has also really been directed at people here in the U.S., whether it's sort of the scams that pop up on your WhatsApp account from a friendly-looking person that turns out to be connected to some sort of scam compound in the Southeast Asia, and more. But the concern with Clarity was really that a bill written by and for the crypto industry was going to lock in, under the guise of regulatory reform, some of the industry's worst practices and a set of rules that wouldn't protect consumers, but would give crypto sort of a hallmark of legitimacy and access to the broader financial system in ways that could have affected everyone's retirement savings, even if you chose not to invest in crypto. So we're really glad that senators chose for now to reject this proposal. You know, we are continue to be concerned that the industry is not going to stop pushing for these deregulatory measures. So we're going to continue to be on top of that.
0: Well, I can understand why Democrats voted against it, because I don't know whether you saw this recent New York Times article that said that $1.2 billion has been spent so far in these upcoming elections in November, and almost all of it, the vast majority of it, comes from crypto. And all of this money is dedicated to the Republicans to get rid of Democrats. And of course, in the last cycle, we know that it was last-minute crypto funds that defeated Sherrod Brown in Ohio, who's running again. So crypto is definitely in the pocket of the Republican parties, or putting money in the pockets of Republicans.
1: Yeah, the crypto industry, despite, you know, proclaiming itself as a vehicle for financial freedom and inclusion, and, you know, has taken a very old page from an old political playbook and has decided to throw hundreds of millions of dollars into the Washington political system to sort of rewrite the rules to benefit themselves. And the industry has had a lot of victories on the political front last year, and has supported. The common thread seems to be people who are willing to sort of kiss the ring, as it were, whether it's on the Democratic or the Republican side. But I think two things have changed since then. One, you know, President Trump's own cryptocurrency ventures have generated staggering profits for him and his family, even as it's raised huge national security concerns, economic security concerns, and just plain old investor concerns from all the people who were, you know, essentially screwed by these fake investments that the Trump family put out to garner huge profits. And that has generated a lot of concern and backlash and elevated the sort of Trump's association with crypto, such that even the crypto industry isn't a fan of it in some cases. And that's made it both a political problem for Democrats to be on the side of a bill that would have likely enriched the president or failed to stop the president from continuing with these schemes. But the other thing is, I think people, the industry likes to say that there's a crypto voter out there, but instead what we're seeing is crypto is not at the top of people's political priorities list. They're concerned about a host of issues, from affordability issues to threats to our democracy. And crypto just isn't there. But what they are concerned about is a small group of wealthy and powerful people using their outsized wealth and resources to shape political outcomes. And the crypto industry has done that. They're increasingly tied to the AI industry and other special interests. And that's really had blowback in a number of different primaries and other elections. So while the industry wanted to make it so that, a vote for them was the only political path forward, I think increasingly Democrats see both, and some Republicans see that there's costs and benefits to towing that industry line.
0: Well, as I mentioned, the New York Times revelation that $1.2 billion spent so far, most of it from crypto companies, starting with Andreessen. I mean, the only Democratic donor in the entire list was George Soros. So there's no question about where they're putting their money. And you mentioned Trump's crypto windfall. He earned $1.4 billion in 2025 through him and his son's company, along with the Witkoff kids, World Liberty Finance. They've also gotten money from MBZ and his brother, the intelligence chief, who just made another donation. Meanwhile, you wonder whether they're getting their money's worth, given the fact that UAE and Saudi Arabia and all the Gulf countries are getting bombed, and they may well end up having to make a deal with Iran because the US has left them high and dry. So the point about the $1.4 billion that Trump's family made in their crypto ventures, that came at the expense of their investors losing $4 billion. So, Mark, isn't that what this is all about? In other words,
1: Well,
0: is it so bad that if you accept my idea that doesn't make sense to spend real money to buy fake money, are they buying the election with fake money?
1: I think the issue is that the crypto industry has convinced people that a number of people that they've come up with a way to change how finance works. But in reality, they're not really trying to change how finance works. There's an old, what is it, the Who song, meet the new boss, same as the old boss. I think, crypto moguls like Brian Armstrong and Marc Andreessen don't want to kick Jamie Dimon out of his seat at JP Morgan and change it for everybody. They just want to replace his seat with their own, with even fewer rules and safeguards to oversee the crypto industry's sort of burgeoning wealth generation machine. And so I think for your listeners, I think the rules of finance, we know what can work. The question is whether we're going to apply them. And the crypto industry has convinced more than a few Democrats and plenty of Republicans that they need their own special rules. But the lessons we've learned from the global financial crisis and others is that when you start creating carve-outs and special favors for different parts of finance, not only does that harm the investors affected by those particular products, but whether or not those products have any real value, if they're allowed to be part of the mainstream financial system without those checks and balances, then when they collapse, that collapse can spread. So, what we've been saying to folks is, we have big concerns about the industry's practices, its value, and systemic harms and predatory practices throughout the industry. But even if you don't know a thing about crypto, you should still be concerned about bills like the Clarity Act, because when you pass that kind of legislation that makes those carve-outs, you're not just messing with, a crypto investor's willingness to gamble. You're messing with the security of your own retirement and the rules that govern that. So we hope that senators will continue to stay focused on that North Star. It's not clear whether everyone there in the Senate believes that's the most important thing about this bill, but we're glad that the vote against the bill went forward. And we're encouraging senators to sort of stay steadfast in their opposition going forward.
0: So, Mark, in the last couple of minutes, I mentioned earlier how, you know, the many downsides. I can't see any benefit to crypto, and the downsides are horrendous, particularly how it's enabled so much crime, and particularly these ransomware attacks on hospitals and others that are just despicable and do terrible damage. The one other aspect that I haven't mentioned yet is that crypto is a big part of these data centers that more and more Americans, both Democrats and Republicans and independents, are opposing. I mean, you've got to spend all this money and all this electricity and all this water to manufacture these bitcoins. So again, you're just pulling stuff out of midair. It'd be okay if it didn't cost you anything to make these damn things, but these data centers are a blight on the country. And again, they're at the heart of crypto and AI, of course.
1: Yeah, it's the energy and the community costs of crypto mining have been a huge problem even before the sort of AI juggernaut took off. And what's interesting is if you follow the industry, in some ways, some of the crypto bros feel eclipsed by AI and are in some ways trying to hitch their wagon to AI. And they're doing that not only by sort of linking the industry's ability to take their old crypto mining operations, which are just, you know, computer rigs running 24/7 and eating up energy, and converting them into sort of AI data compute processing facilities. They're also making the case that a world with AIs needs crypto, because AI can only understand a computerized digital asset like crypto. And I think people should be really concerned about that kind of thinking. It's sort of the extremist sort of end times Silicon Valley thinking that assumes that their inventions and their way of looking at the world needs to be pursued at all costs, and that things like regulations and consumer protection are just a barrier to the utopia they see. And I think we should all be afraid of that eventuality, because the reality is that if those things come to pass and we don't have the kinds of safeguards or protections or rules that kind of crowd out these assets that have no real value and are really just predatory, we're all going to be paying the bill and paying the price for that kind of thinking. We really should be focused on lasting solutions for financial inclusion that help people, you know, get access to the kind of things we need to do everyday business, not pinning our hopes on, you know, sort of a fanciful crypto asset that may or may not have any value.
0: Well, Mark Hayes, I thank you very much for joining us here today.
1: Thank you, Ian.
0: And again, I've been speaking with Mark Hayes, who's the Associate Director for Cryptocurrency and Financial Technology with Americans for Financial Reform and Demand Progress, where he works to ensure effective regulatory oversight of cryptocurrency and other financial technologies. And previously, he was the Anti-Money Laundering Campaign Director at Global Witness. We're going to take a brief station break and back discussing how Trump has untethered himself from reality as he destroys America's economy, alliances, health, education, science, environment, soft power, rule of law, diplomacy, and now our military.

0: Welcome back. I'm Ian Masters, and this is Background Briefing, available 24/7 at backgroundbriefing.org. And joining us now, Donald Moynihan, the Gerald Ford School's J. Ira and Nikki Harris Family Professor of Public Policy at the University of Michigan. Previously, he served as Georgetown University's McCourt School of Public Policy's Chair of Public Policy and the Director of the La Follette School at the University of Wisconsin-Madison. He co-directs the Better Government Lab, which looks for technology and other types of interventions to help government improve access to the social safety net. And he has an article at his Substack, China Thank Trump. The big winner of Trump's assault on higher ed is America's chief geopolitical rival. Welcome to Background Briefing, Donald Moynihan.
1: Thanks so much for having me, Ian.
0: Well, thanks for joining us, Don. And of course, President Xi will be visiting Washington a week from tomorrow. And as you point out in your Substack article, that the Chinese often refer to Trump by the nickname Chuan Jianguo, which roughly means Trump, China's nation builder. And the point being that after Trump eliminated U.S. soft power institutions like USAID and the Voice of America in his second term, the Chinese feel confident that Trump is doing their work for them. But I think you can add to that what Trump has destroyed or squandered is our alliances, our economy, and you mentioned our education, of course, our health, our science, our environment, our soft power, which you also mentioned, our rule of law, our diplomacy. And now him and Hegseth appear to be in the process of destroying our military. So why is this happening?
1: So I think partly because Trump is anti-institutionalist. His politics veer towards conspiracy theories. And while in his first term, he would sometimes talk about the swamp, in his second term, he talked much more about the deep state. And I think we should take seriously that he grew very unhappy with and determined to undermine what he saw as institutional enemies in government. And I think he saw those not just in government, but also in the broader infrastructure of global power that the U.S. built over the last 18 years and still really influenced and so has been willing to attack our allies or willing to undermine NATO or agreements we made with other countries. All of this shows an inability to think more broadly about what made America become the dominant superpower in the globe over the last 80 years. And instead, it reflects this sort of very narrow way of thinking about global engagement, where if we are somehow helping others, that's to our disadvantage, as opposed to, you know, what recent history has taught us, which is that generally American influence is to America's gain. And I think China was already thinking about, as Xi Jinping talks about, the idea that the East is rising and the West is declining. It's just that they look at Trump and they see an actor who is very much accelerating the decline of the West and in doing so helping the rise of the East.
0: Well, it's pretty clear that Trump has affection for dictators and is some of the worst, like North Korea's dictator. And he obviously has some peculiar relationship with Putin, and Putin appears to have his fingerprints all over the Trump administration and the Trump family and Jared, who meets with him frequently and ends up parroting Russia's talking points. So is it possible that he's just completely different from any other previous president in the sense that he doesn't really have any moral core, he doesn't really care about democracy, and he's sort of proceeding in a way to join a pantheon of sort of gangster rulers like Putin and like Xi? I mean, the Communist Party is a sort of mafia. There's no ideology there because it's a virulently capitalist economy. So I see this in many ways as like a bunch of mob bosses dividing up the world. You know, Xi, you get Asia. Putin, you get as much of Europe as you can grab. And I get the Western Hemisphere.
1: Yeah, I think China remains a one-party state. It's run by someone who has purged his rivals, including generals he saw as sources of alternative power. And it's a country that's increasing its territorial claims and threatening other countries who disagree with it. And so it is taking on more of the elements of external threat to other countries. Trump, I think, as you've mentioned, has historically just praised leaders like Putin, Xi Jinping, other leaders who have authoritarian power, and looked at them with some envy, thinking, well, if I had more of that type of power, I would be less constrained in my actions. And in his second term, he has certainly worked towards reducing any sort of oversight or accountability and making himself more like these authoritarian figures that he admires in other countries. And partly it's also rhetorical. I mean, Trump was in Ireland last week, and as he does, he was talking about the election that was stolen from him. And we've grown so used to that, that it's easy to sort of let it slide into the background. But it really is unusual for an American president to go abroad and to talk about how broken and corrupt American democracy is. It used to be the case that they did the opposite. They would go abroad and talk about American faith in democracy as a set of values to export to other countries. But increasingly, the values Trump seems to be exporting are towards democratic backsliding and authoritarianism, rather than towards a celebration of democratic values.
0: But Don, has any other American president or even any other American politician ever said something like what Trump said just last week in Dallas, where he told his adoring crowd, "Please raise your right hand. I pledge to the greatest president in the history of the United States that loves you so much he can't even breathe, that I will go with my family, my friends. I'll do it anyway. I don't care if I'm registered or not. I'm going to try to cheat like hell like they do. There's never been bigger cheaters. They don't care, and I'm going to go out and I'm going to get my friends, my family, and we're going to vote on November the 3rd. Has any other American politician ever called for cheating and stealing an election?
1: No. No American president for sure, and certainly not in public in that fashion. It really is just dramatically different from our traditions, where part of what allowed American democracy to flourish was the idea that everyone basically agreed to the possibility that they would lose. Everyone basically agreed that the rules of democracy were important and had to be observed. And exactly at the same time that Trump is encouraging his supporters to cheat if they need to cheat, he is also accusing his opponents of cheating in an entirely baseless fashion and using those accusations to try to manipulate the elections. We saw this week the Supreme Court stepped in and blocked Trump's effort to take control of the Postal Service in order to subvert the ways in which mail ballots are shared with voters. That's a reprieve, but the fact that an American president is willing to use these levers so openly and doing so by basically saying, look, I don't care about cheating if it's on my side, even as I accuse others of cheating, it puts us into really, really dangerous and unprecedented waters.
0: You're quoted, Don, in the article at the New York Times by Thomas Edsel yesterday. Trump has untethered himself from reality, in which you say Trump's loose relationship with reality extends to the issues that define our life, like inflation, public policy, the war on Iran, our alliances, or whether our elections are valid. For every seemingly harmless story where he inserts himself into the tableau of history, there is a torrent of dark conspiracy that shape how we are governed. Now, the latest is, of course, that he's obsessed with getting his name on the Kennedy Center. And it's not out of the question, it's not unlikely, that he's going to tear the building down if he doesn't get his name. I mean, this is not normal. And much of what he says, and I've tried to talk to a lot of psychiatrists who've, you know, obviously they haven't dealt with him as a patient, but they have expertise in their field. And it does seem that there is a strong argument for the 25th Amendment. Where do you come down on that?
1: So I think regardless of the merits of that argument, Trump has surrounded himself with a cabinet that will simply never do that. And again, there are some lessons he learned from his first term that he brought to his second term. And one of those lessons was, anyone I select and get put into a position of power will be someone who is personally loyal to me. And therefore, they are never going to be the type of person who will trigger a 25th Amendment solution. This is a cabinet of loyalists who instead will, you know, take turns praising every new utterance that comes from President Trump or every new action that he undertakes. And that is very much by design. I do think that, you know, there is something in Trump's psyche where he has to be at the center of every narrative. Everything has to be about him. And that is a bad personal trait, but it's also compounded by the bubble that he has created around him. He's now surrounded by sycophants, opportunity seekers, as well as a lot of AI slop, where he is presented as the sort of hero of his own political stories. And so while, you know, we might think Trump mastered aspects of social media, I also think he's been captured because he seems to struggle to distinguish between reality and AI slop at the moment. And he, you know, most of us have our own algorithms. Trump has a human algorithm in his aide, Natalie Harp, who is printing out these curated stories about his greatness. And I think that just compounds his difficulties in telling the difference between reality and his own fantasies.
0: Well, in terms of his kakistocracy of a cabinet, yesterday's hearing with Kash Patel, the director of the FBI, was so alarming. I don't know whether you saw any of the clips from it, but at one point he just spent all his time insulting the Democrats and not answering questions and, you know, just attacking like a junkyard dog. And obviously he was, again, like most of these cabinet heads, he was doing this for an audience of one. Mm. So he's pleasing Trump. But it got so bad where Senator Cory Booker just absolutely lost it and went after the chairman of the Senate Judiciary Committee, the 92-year-old chairman, and basically said, you know, where's the oversight? You know, why aren't we functioning like a Senate? And it got very, very testy. And it raises the question. In fact, somebody's got a book out now that does a riff on Jack Kennedy's Profiles in Courage. The book is titled Profiles in Cowardice, and it makes the point that it's Trump's enablers that are just as bad, if not worse, than Trump himself. And that was pretty clear from the Republicans on the Senate Judiciary Committee. They just allowed this incompetent, idiotic little punk to insult everybody. And insulting every senator, you are, in effect, insulting the institution itself.
1: Yeah, the incentives for being a cabinet member and going in front of the Senate or the House have really changed. And so it used to be the case you would prepare seriously, you would try to anticipate their questions, you would have detailed answers ready because you took seriously the job of responding to those questions because you knew these are the people who set your budget. And now that is of secondary importance to pleasing Trump. And if you were not sufficiently aggressive or insulting towards the people who have constitutional oversight powers, you may risk losing your job because the president is not going to be impressed. And, I think part of what led to the removal of Kristi Noem is she was unable to respond to a grilling in Congress, and so she lost her job as the head of DHS. I think the lesson a lot of other cabinet officials have taken is that when they don't have real and substantive answers, they default back to what Trump does, which is to insult his questioners. And not only is Kash Patel wildly unqualified for that position, he's also doing real damage. He's not just an empty suit. He is more like an arsonist who is undermining the institution. And, he's fired FBI agents for all sorts of reasons, including working on the January 6th investigations, having a rainbow flag in their office, enforcing COVID policies. If you're an FBI agent now, the message is if you're not on Team Patel and Team Trump, it doesn't really matter how good you are at your job, you could be fired for any reason.
0: Well, Donald Moynihan, I thank you very much for joining us here today.
1: My pleasure. Thank you, Ian.
0: And again, I've been speaking with Donald Moynihan, who's the Gerald Ford School's J. Ira and Nikki Harris Family Professor of Public Policy at the University of Michigan. Previously, he served as Georgetown University's McCourt School of Public Policy's Chair of Public Policy and the Director of the La Follette School at the University of Wisconsin-Madison. He co-directs the Better Government Lab, which looks for technology and other types of interventions to help government improve access to the social safety net. And he has an article at his Substack, China Thank Trump. The big winner of Trump's assault on higher ed is America's chief geopolitical rival. And this has been Background Briefing. I'm Ian Masters, and I'd like to thank producers Graham Fitzgibbon, Analea, Asher Price, and Luke Susswood. 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And I'll be back again tomorrow with another Background Briefing at backgroundbriefing.org. Bye for now.

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My name's Buzz. I'll be here on the porch with you for the next hour or so. Sit back, relax, and most of all, enjoy.

Yes, sir, there is room on the porch for everyone here at the KYIQ Porch in Newport, Oregon. My name's Buzz. 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Well, I'm on the porch alone tonight. Tim is off camping and having himself a good time over there on the Washington Peninsula up near Puget Sound and over near Anacortes, I believe. He did give us an update. He said, "One more reason why I love the Oregon coast. We're camping on the central coast in Washington. We hiked from our campsite to the beach a half a mile. Saw no one on the trail. Perfect. Just Patty and I and the dog. Surprise! Three trucks parked right at the tide line. Yep, you can drive on the beach. Score one for the great outdoorsman. Mornings are cool. Makes me appreciate the hot camp coffee. Weather is changing and the seasons are too. Greetings to the porch. I'll be listening if the gods allow. Like Robert Earl Keen sang, the road goes on forever and the party never ends."

21 months later at the local grocery store. Sherry buys a paper and a cold six-pack of beer. The headlines read that Sonny is going to the chair.

We started the show off with Taj Mahal and Kev Moe doing Room on the Porch. And this last set, we started with Robert Earl Keen doing The Road Goes On Forever. Followed that with Canned Heat, a classic, On the Road Again. Then Lindsay Lou and the Flat Bellies doing The River Jordan. And we ended up with Mipso doing Down in the Water. What you all been waiting for? It is the Margot Minute.

0: Okay, well, we started that set off with Arlo Guthrie and Pete Seeger doing Hobo's Lullaby, which was the Margot Minute, Hobo's Lullaby. Followed that up with Emmylou Harris, Alison Krauss, Gillian Welsh doing Don't Leave Nobody But the Baby. Then Judy Collins did the little lullaby, Hush Little Baby. And we finished it up with the Kosovoy Sisters doing What Will We Do With the Baby-O, which is such an unlullaby sort of song. Well, when Margot mentioned that she wanted to do the Hobo's Lullaby, it presented a dilemma for me, because what do? Do you follow that up with lullabies, or do you follow it up with hobo songs? So what I decided to do is do it with both. And so we had the lullabies, here comes the hobo songs. But before that, a little bit of a clarification from Hugh Utah Phillips, who says, a hobo is a migratory worker who travels, often by hopping freight trains, looking for jobs and honest, seasonable labor. A tramp, on the other hand, is someone who travels in dreams, who Phillips describes as the intelligentsia of the traveling nation, people who are constitutionally unsuited to having a boss and find creative ways or gaffes to survive. And then finally, a bum. A bum is someone who stays in one place or wanders aimlessly just to drink, without working or seeking employment.
1: And now, once again, Mr. Bob Dylan and another original called Only a Hobo. Little background, Bob?
2: Well, I guess some people go out in the streets every day, you know. They look into their garage and they see their car, and other people can go out in the street and see their lilac trees. And other people can go out of their porch and water their plants. And you can also go out in the street and see a hobo.

0: Bob Dylan with his own song, Only a Hobo. Thanks for coming by, Bob.
1: Thanks for inviting me here today, and I also want to take the opportunity to express my feelings to thank you for myself and all my friends that were at your house the other night.
0: I hope we can get together again soon.

Boogaloo, city of magic, city of light, ensconced upon my front porch in broad daylight, long about noon, my rising time, drinking something of a potable beverage, playing my guitar, long after everybody else in the neighborhood has packed up their lunchbox and gone off down to Kaiser Aluminum to put in their shift. This enrages my neighbors. One in particular across the road, little retired banker fella, been known to cannonball his rotundity across the road and stand there and publicly berate me for my sloth and indolence. Why don't you get a job, he says. Some of you heard that, I'll bet. Now me being hip to the Socratic method fires back a question. Why? Why, he says, taken aback. If you had a job, you could make $3, $4, or $5 an hour. I said, why, pursuing the same tack. Said, hell, you make $3, $4, or $5 an hour. You could have a savings account. Save up some of that money. I said, why? He said, well, you save up enough of that money, young fella. Pretty soon you never have to work another day in your life. I said, hell, that's what I'm doing right now.

I guess pretty soon I'll be headed back to Spokane, take up my task of wintering in, and I do a little light farming or heavy gardening, whichever. You know, that kind of farming is hard if you're in this traveling profession. And of course, when you sing like I do, you got to be ready to travel with considerable alacrity. I got a Greyhound bus ticket in my back pocket all the time. But you see, quite often I'm not back in town in time for my plowing or my planting. That's awful. But now, one time I was sharing a platform in New York City, it was, with a bunch of high-powered labor politicos. It was a benefit for the farm workers, that's what it was. I remember Richard Chavez, Cesar's brother, was there. And so was Bella Abzug, former congresswoman from the state of New York. Remember her? Yes. Wonderful woman. I mean, she was loud, vociferous, big hats. She was yelling at that audience, righteous beef it was, about how the feds, the FBI, had been opening her mail for ever so long. Well, I knew the feds had been opening my mail for at least 20 years, reading all my personal radical mail, and it never bothered me because I figured them birds had to learn that stuff somewhere, and it might as well be from my mail. But then it occurred to me in my predicament, having the FBI open your mail might come in handy. I sent Sheila, my partner, a letter through the United States Mail, and I said in it, "For God's sake, don't plow up the backyard. That's where the guns are buried." National Guard rolled up, dug up the whole backyard in time for me to come back and plant the damn thing.

0: Can you spare a dime?
1: There we have it. Started off with Bob Dylan, Only a Hobo. That was a live recording at a radio station in 1962. Very young Bob. And followed that with Utah Phillips doing Hallelujah, I'm a Bum. A couple of jokes in there. And then finally, The Best Intentions with that incredible saw playing and Brother, Can You Spare a Dime? Well, as you know, Dadweed is coming to Newport for a KYQ fundraising concert. That's going to be on September the 27th. That's not this Sunday, but a week from this Sunday. So we're going to play some songs to get you in the mood and get you wanting to purchase tickets for this show. Here we go. We're going to start off with a cover of Tom Petty that Dadweed does.

Dad weed. Dad weed coming to Newport on Sunday, September the 27th. Tickets at kyaq.org, $20 in advance, $25 at the door. What we heard there was Dad Weed doing a cover, Tom Petty cover of You're So Bad, and then one of their bluegrass type songs, Nothing in This World, and then kind of a jazzy thing. I really like I Can't Win, the last cut there. It shows the diversity of these guys. They're really, they're all over the place and do it all very well. So again, it's going to be a great concert, something you don't want to miss, kyaq.org, $20. Go for it. Hey, why not? Well, it's about that time to say goodbye. It's been another pleasure to spend an hour with you. Tim, I hope you're having a good time up there in Seattle on this coast up there. And I hope all of you out there in the listening audiences are doing well and having a good day as well. So we're going to go out. Oh, I need to mention that it is Pride Weekend in Newport. There's a variety of activities, including an Elton John tribute band concert on Saturday night at the PAC, followed by an after party at Primal Tones in South Beach. And then there's going to be a 5K run walk beginning at the Newport PAC on Sunday around 8:30. For more details, check out the Oregon Coast Today in print or online. Well, we're going to go out with Louis Prima and Keeley Smith doing a very different version of Enjoy Yourself because, hey, it's later than you think. And as you go about your week, remember to be kind to yourself, your family, your friends, and community. And as always, stay calm, be brave, and wait for the sign.

0: at that beautiful funeral, I've never seen so many flowers.
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Something from the early show, September 25th, 1971, at the Lion's Share in San Anselmo, California. That is Jerry Garcia and Merle Saunders, a club that was like a Kwanzaa hut on the edge of town that held as many as 150 people. So it made sense to have an early show and a late show. The month before, September of 71, Van Morrison had introduced songs from his album Tupelo Honey. And we are going to hear the Jerry Garcia Band do a cover of Van Morrison a little bit later here on the official tapes. This is where we get into Grateful Dead recordings, and sometimes we break the rules a little bit and feature some of the side trips from Jerry Garcia. That was Jerry Garcia and Merle Saunders with a Stevie Wonder song, I Was Made to Love Her. And also another nice little note about that song. Not only did Stevie Wonder perform the song, but it was also written by Stevie Wonder's mother. Some of that Motown thunder of Stevie Wonder. Jerry Garcia, electric guitar and vocals. John Conn on electric bass. Merle Saunders on keyboards. And then another guy that was on there is Tom Fogerty. Now, Tom Fogerty teamed up with his brother John with Creedence Clearwater Revival. And Tom had left the band because John had creative control over the band with a strict, disciplined, and close-knit musical environment, almost polar opposite of what Tom Fogerty was looking for. So he teamed up with the freewheeling Garcia Saunders outfit. And also on drums there was the Grateful Dead's Billy Kreutzmann. So a little bit more of a Grateful Dead reference from something from Garcia Live Volume 22. And this is where we get into the official releases from not only the Grateful Dead, but also Jerry Garcia. And we are looking forward to Garcia Live Volume 23. And this is going to be a show from August 14th, 1993 at Shoreline Amphitheater, Jerry Garcia Band's final performance at the venue. The Jerry Garcia Band was conceived as sort of a low-key chance for Jerry Garcia to relax, cut loose in small clubs like the Lion's Share, which you heard earlier in the official tapes. It was kind of a way to cut away from the stadium circus with his main gig, which was the Grateful Dead. But eventually, the hype caught up with him, which no problem at all. And the summer night of August of 93, 20,000-plus capacity at the Shoreline Amphitheater show. And it was an opportunity for the band to spontaneously craft a show with that freewheeling flow that carries the energy from start to finish. And we'll get you a little bit more details on Garcia Live Volume 23. It's going to be released October 30th. But let's get into some more of the Jerry Garcia Band. This is from the Shoreline in September of 1990. And this is that Van Morrison cover here on the official tapes.

This is The Official Tapes with Corey, as your radio presenter. He doesn't only listen to The Grateful Dead. Sometimes he plays the Jerry Garcia Band.

0: That's Jerry Garcia on banjo and vocals, David Grisman on mandolin vocals, John Kahn acoustic bass, Peter Rowan on acoustic guitar vocals, and Vassar Clements on fiddle. Landmark recording from the early 70s West Coast bluegrass supergroup Old and In the Way. That is the Hobo Song, recorded November 4th, 1973 at the California State College Sonoma Gymnasium. You can find that on an official release titled Old and In the Way, live at Sonoma State. It was originally released in 2023 as a 50th anniversary of the performance. It was released on David Grisman's acoustic disc label, and it was download only. Record Store Day, Black Friday 2025 rolled around. They released the show on a 2-LP set limited to 5,500 copies, and it was also the 14th best-selling release on Record Store Day, Black Friday, 2025. And now, live at Sonoma State, 11-4-73 will be released on a 2-LP set, and it's also going to be available on CD. So looking forward to that. That releases are out now. And Old and the Way was formed in 1973. It managed to pull down just about 50 shows before breaking up in the spring of 74. So that 11-4-73 show was one of the last gigs from Old and In the Way. And there's a lot of stories and rumors about the reason why Old and the Way broke up. Some say it was Garcia was unhappy with the level of his banjo playing. Some say it was his inability to spend much time on the instrument with the Grateful Dead's schedule, keeping him on guitar. Some say it was Grateful Dead was kind of pulling him away from Old and the Way. Other rumors suggest that Peter Rowan and David Grisman just couldn't get along, but whatever the truth may be, the band shone brightly for a short time and was gone, leaving a number of now newgrass standards in their wake. Before the Hobo Song, we heard Van Morrison's song, And It Stoned Me. That is from the Jerry Garcia Band, a release that's really out only on DVD. The show took place September 1st, 1990 at Shoreline Amphitheater. That featured Jerry Garcia, David Kemper, Gloria Jones, Jacqueline LaBranche, John Kahn, and Melvin Seals. Originally, the Grateful Dead was scheduled to perform those shows. They were going to play a run of shows at the end of August, first part of September. But those Shoreline shows got canceled when Brett Midland of the Grateful Dead joined the Great Jam in the Sky. Had to break into something from the Shoreline shows because the Jerry Garcia Band is going to be releasing Garcia Live Volume 23. And that is from a show from August 14th. 1993. That release is going to be set for October 30th. Before that, we cracked into the previous release from the Garcia Live series, Garcia Live Volume 22. We heard I Was Made to Love Her from The Lion's Share in San Anselmo, California, September 25th, 1971. Hey, I'm Corey. This is The Official Tapes. This is a Grateful Dead radio program, even though that last part you wouldn't quite tell. It was mainly focused on Jerry Garcia and some of his side trips, but this is a radio program where we get into the official releases from the Grateful Dead's vault, and why not get into something from the Grateful Dead at Shoreline Amphitheater? And this is something from the box set they released in 2025 titled Enjoying the Ride, where they highlighted special venues that had some of that Grateful Dead magic, or a whole lot of that Grateful Dead magic, and we're going to tap into some of that magic next here on the Official Tapes.
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0: 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Cada semana a esta hora, exploramos la cultura musical de España y Latinoamérica. 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
1: 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Hesperian 20 is an international early music ensemble that was formed in 1974 by the Catalan musician Jordi Savall, his wife, the soprano Montserrat Figueras, and others. They're known for their musical scholarship, especially Spanish Renaissance and Baroque music. Here are two anonymous Sephardic romances from the Romancera, a compendium of 15th-century Spanish music. The first is called Moricos los mis moricos, and the second Lavaba y Suspiraba. 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

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Besides his many functions as composer, pianist, pedagogue, and maestro de capilla, the Costa Rican Julio Fonseca was also a conductor of various orchestras that played a significant part at social gatherings. His musical catalog is a true demonstration of the danceable genre of those times, mazurkas, waltzes, pasillos, foxtrot, and tangos, which could be heard in the salons and soirees of the first half of the 20th century. His famous waltz, Leda, was composed in 1937 and has prevailed through the years as the most representative work of this Costa Rican artist. Leda has passed through several transformations, from the versions for piano and band up to this one for symphony orchestra. We'll hear his countryman Eddie Mora conducting the Symphony Orchestra of Costa Rica.

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That was an intermezzo waltz called Leda by Julio Fonseca, performed by the Symphony Orchestra of Costa Rica, conducted by Eri Mora. 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Next we have a piece by the Argentinian Alberto Ginastera, who is perhaps the most famous Latin American composer of the 20th century. He wrote three pieces called Pampeana, inspired by the Pampas of Argentina. We'll hear Pampeana number 2, originally written for cello and piano, in a version transcribed for cello and string orchestra. The Argentinian cellist Sol Gaveta is backed up by the Munich Radio Orchestra under the baton of Ari Rasalainen.

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You're listening to Classical Tones, the program of classical music with a Latin connection, from the studios of KBBF in Santa Rosa, California. The Pampliana No. 2 by Alberto Ginastera was performed by Sol Gebete on the cello and the Munich Radio Orchestra, conducted by Ari Rasalainen. 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His Canciones Castellanas, Castilian songs, introduced in 1948, are among his earliest successes. They're written for soprano and chamber ensemble and evoke a Castilian past based on poems by various Spanish poets. The five songs are called Remember My Life, They Tell Me to Marry, The Little Herd, Heron's Eyes the Maid Possesses, and By What Path Shall I Cross This Hill? The soprano in this recording is Dorothy Renzi, and the conductor of the chamber orchestra is Arthur Winograd.

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The Spanish composer Francisco Targa began as a pianist, but he later turned to the guitar. His innovations in playing technique revitalized interest in the classical guitar. He also wrote many original compositions for the instrument. Today he's considered the founder of modern classical guitar technique and repertoire. We'll hear one of his works called Capricho Árabe. It's played by the flamenco and classical guitarist Miguel Ángel Lejarza, better known by his stage name of simply Ángel.

0: Acabamos de escuchar El Capricho Árabe de Francisco Tárrega, interpretado por el guitarrista llamado Ángel. We just heard The Capricho Árabe by Francisco Tárrega, performed by the guitarist called Ángel.
1: Está escuchando Tonos Clásicos, su programa de la música clásica con una conexión latina. 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We'll return with the second hour of this beautiful music in a couple of minutes.

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1: Julian Taylor's Jukebox. It's so cool.

Well, we're keeping things rolling, aren't we? Benny and the Jets from Elton John and the album Goodbye, Yellow Brick Road. Music also coming up on the show from Justice Sky. She's from Edmonton, Alberta, and is Métis Cree. Beaded Earrings is the song we're going to play here on the show. Nelly Furtado is also on the show with brand new music. It's called Gaslight, and nice to see Nelly back. It's actually from the album Loose. It's a cut that never really got released. It's a late era edition. Tyler Joe Miller is on the show. Ran into Tyler Joe Miller at the Junos in Vancouver. Great artist and a really cool country singer from Surrey, BC. Charlie Pride is on the show as well. And this is Kiss an Angel Good Morning, the legendary legend himself, right here on the jukebox.

The world's been losing a lot of amazing artists lately, and Cassandra Wilson is one of them. She passed away on September 1st this year, and that was a song called Memphis from her album New Moon Daughter. I never did get to see Cassandra Wilson live, but I've definitely heard the stories, and my grandparents and my mom and some of my aunts, they certainly saw her, and may she rest in glory and in power. My name's Julian Taylor, and you are listening to The Jukebox. We've got a brand new single from an artist by the name of Nikki Kennedy from South Auckland, New Zealand, who moved to Vancouver and now is based in Toronto. This is a single from this spring. It's called Revolution, and here it is on The Jukebox.

the dark and distant drumming, the pounding of the hooves, the silence of everything that moves. Late at night you see them, decked out in shiny jewels, the coming of the caravan of fools. Like the wings of a dove, the waiter's white glove seems to shimmer by the light of the pool. Some dull, blinding winter, when you can't help but lose, you're running with the kid.

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Don't play by anybody's rules. With your carousel of horses and your unforeseen forces.

Music from John Prine from the album The Tree of Forgiveness. That was Caravan of Fools, accredited to Prine, Dan Auerbach, and Pat McLaughlin. I've covered that song, and I was so honored and lucky to do it at You've Got Gold. It's a celebration of John's music and a charity that he has started with his family that they've carried on. And I was invited by the family down to Nashville, played at the Basement, and sang Caravan of Fools. It was a real career highlight. Before that, it was music from Raven Reed. Raven Reed is from the Northwest Territories. Yellowknife, to be exact. The song you heard here on the jukebox was called Change. Check her out if you get a chance. Raven is R-A-V-E-N, and Reed is R-E-I-D. It's now time for music from the other side of the North. Adrian Sutherland, he's from Attawapiskat. And here is his song, I'm Not Afraid.

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0: from their blockbuster classic Kick, released back in 1987. That's In Excess with New Sensation. I've got that one on my actual jukebox, as well as I Need You Tonight, and they sound fantastic. I'm Julian Taylor. I'm your host here on the show. Hope you've been enjoying the music. We got music coming up from Grace Kelly, Lemons Make Lemonade, featuring John Batiste, who has won several Grammys. Grace Kelly is a Boston area jazz saxophonist and vocalist. We also have Kunle on the show and a song from his album, The Journey. It's actually an EP, sorry. And he just released that. Kunle is a great artist, and I hope he gets more recognition in the years to come. He actually performed at Julian Taylor and Friends back in 2022 when things started to open up. It was a cool concert that we held in Kitchener, Waterloo. Sunreal and Rich Kid, some cool hip hop from the West Coast with the song Hometown coming up. And right here, right now, Main Man featuring CJ the Gray by Played the Fool. This is a standalone single. It just reached number one on the Indigenous Music Countdown. So congratulations. And here it is on the jukebox.
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0: Yeah.
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1: I'm Bert Cohen, and with your help, we are keeping democracy alive. Stay tuned for a special edition with Ro Khanna. Ro Khanna may not currently be on the shortlist for a 2028 possible presidential candidacy, but do not count him out. People steeped in the activist progressive wing of the Democratic Party certainly know who our guest on today's Keeping Democracy is. Ro Khanna represents California's 17th congressional district and is serving his fifth term. He was chair of Bernie Sanders' 2020 presidential campaign, which says a lot. Representative Khanna authored the Epstein Files Transparency Act, which forced the release of millions of documents to hold the Epstein class accountable. He's been outspoken in condemning the genocide in Gaza, voted against the $17 billion of aid to Israel in defiance of the Biden administration during the Gaza War, and he has led the effort in Congress to recognize Palestinian statehood. He's been a leading voice in calling for the prosecution of ICE agents that murdered Alex Preddy and Renee Good. He introduced a 10-point plan in Congress to end ICE's abuse that includes repealing the multi-year $75 billion funding and tearing down the agency. Ro Khanna, thank you so much for being with us on Keeping Democracy Alive. I'll start with the most difficult and painful question first to get it out of the way. Can an American of Asian background win the presidency? Is the country ready?
2: Bert, that was the most comprehensive introduction I've heard. You know, Frederick Douglass in 1869, after being enslaved for 20 years, ended up defending the right of Chinese immigration. And Douglass said that in the free air of America, if the Chinese came to the United States, their best traditions would thrive and the things not compatible would fall by the wayside. And we would become a composite nation, a nation of all nations, a nation of people from all different backgrounds and faiths, in allegiance to the Constitution and Declaration of Independence, with a commitment to the freedom and equality and dignity of every person. I believe post-Trump, we have a moment to fulfill Douglass's prophecy. We have had three old white presidents in a row. I believe that the country is certainly capable of saying that we need to have a different look, a different perspective. But I fundamentally think the key issues are going to be the economic issues and questions of economic inequality.
1: You are on the progressive side of the ledger. Please tell us about your constituency in the congressional district that keeps electing you.
2: Well, they are engineers and teachers and nurses, and they don't mind that I stand up to the tech billionaires. I have more billionaires in my district than anyone in the world. And yet I have called for a 5% tax on billionaire wealth. You know, if you had a 5% tax on the billionaires, you could raise $4 trillion. You could pay for Medicare up to 50. You could pay teachers a starting salary of 60,000 and hire them in schools where there's a shortage of teachers. You could have dental, vision, and hearing. This is 989 billionaires in America putting 5%. And I called for that, and the billionaires put up someone against me. They spent $1 million, and I won. And so I feel that it's a constituency which is all the wealth of the future, but I have a vision, having grown up in Pennsylvania, that I want this economy working for the people I grew up in. And I know and can make sure that the economy of the future is working for working class and middle class Americans in every community.
1: There was a recent call to expand the Supreme Court from 9 to 13. There's nothing in the Constitution that says it's 9. Talk about that, please.
2: Abraham Lincoln expanded the court to 10. FDR said that he would expand the court if the court did not uphold his New Deal. Both are two of our greatest presidents, and they both succeeded in moving the constitutional understanding of this country. Lincoln, of course, in finally getting an abolishment of slavery and citizenship, and FDR in the New Deal. So there's nothing in the Constitution that says that the court has to be 9. We should expand it to 13, that there are 13 circuits in America. We should have term limits on these justices. But most importantly, Democrats should have the courage to run against the modern-day Dred Scott court, the court that has stripped Black Americans of political rights with the Calais decision, that has stripped women of reproductive rights with the Dobbs decision, that has stripped immigrants of rights, and that has given free rein to money in politics.
1: We don't have a lot of time, so I'll just zip through these questions. What are your concerns and hopes for artificial intelligence? How should this issue be approached?
2: We need to put workers and families over AI. First of all, data centers should be banned in residential communities and farmland, and communities should have the right to say no to data centers. Second, we need to tax the usage of AI and the usage of robots. Right now, you have a tax code that is incentivizing automation and workers losing their jobs. Third, we should make it illegal for employers to use employees' own data to train an AI to replace them. And we should make sure workers and employees have bargaining rights so that they benefit from any productivity gains and that the AI technology isn't used to displace them. And then we need a federal jobs initiative. I call it Work for America, to hire young people to rebuild communities and rebuild this country so that if entry-level jobs are facing pressure, that they have the opportunity to do meaningful work in civic service in rebuilding this country. So I believe that we need to take measures to make sure that the AI revolution isn't just working for the tech billionaires, it's working for all of us. Now, I'm not a Luddite. Obviously, AI can help in finding cures for rare diseases by synthesizing data. People can use AI, as sometimes they do, to figure out home repairs and get suggestions from Grok or ChatGPT. But we need to make sure that the AI revolution is working for all of us and not just a few of these tech billionaires.
1: Of course, economics are, you know, pocketbook issues drive people to vote. Costs in the grocery store these days are pretty high. What can the federal government realistically do with regard to costs in the grocery store?
2: Stop the war? That would immediately bring the costs down. I led the effort to stop this war in Iran with Thomas Massey. That is what has escalated the cost of gas. It's escalated the cost of food because fertilizer costs have gone up, transportation costs have gone up. It is the single biggest thing we can do to bring relief for people. But then we should also make sure that we're going after big food processing companies. There are four basic meatpacking companies in this country, and they have monopolistic power. We should be tackling them so that prices are coming down. We should be going after the fruit processing companies to bring prices down. And we should be having ability to have local food production with USDA certification for local butchers, local ranchers, so that there's more competition. People can get food in their local communities. We should be tackling some of the food deserts that exist and supporting local communities to have funding to have food co-ops in their communities. Those are some of the help everyday cost of living.
1: Bert Cohen here. You're listening to Keeping Democracy Alive. Our guest today is Congressman and possible presidential candidate Ro Khanna. What can the federal government do about the housing crisis?
2: First, I believe you should have a home by 35 policy. How does this work? Uh-huh. If you work 7 years, then we should give you the same deal we give our veterans. Zero down payment and low interest loans. So you're a young person listening to this. You work 7 years, federal government will give you the same deal that we give our veterans. You get to buy a first home, no down payment, and low interest loans. That used to be the American dream when I was growing up in Bucks County, Pennsylvania. People thought by their 30s they'd be able to get into a starter home.
1: Right.
2: We need to make that possible. We need to stop Wall Street from buying up these single family homes. We need to make sure that we are investing in affordable public housing, social housing in communities. We need to make sure we're capping the rent because rent shouldn't be going up higher than inflation. And we need to unleash more building of homes, but not just the luxury homes, affordable homes.
1: Climate change, of course, is a big issue for those of

0: honest about it, we could have started diversifying our economy back then and avoided it. So now what do we need to do? We need to ban fossil fuel subsidies. We still are subsidizing fossil fuels. Declare a climate emergency, have a massive investment in solar, wind, geothermal, and renewable energy, including battery storage, have a massive investment in public transportation, because transportation is such a big part of our energy emissions. We need to do things that we didn't do under the Biden administration, like the Clean Electricity Plan, which is making sure that utilities are charged for emissions and are incentivized to have renewable energy. And we need to have the construction of homes near transit. So we need a comprehensive vision for climate.
1: Conventional wisdom is that people don't vote on foreign policy. You've come out strong for the rights of Palestinians. Do people vote based on foreign policy, do you think? Is that common conventional wisdom wrong?
0: Yes, they voted on foreign policy when they wanted to end the Vietnam War. They voted on foreign policy in a lot of primaries when people were working against apartheid. They voted on foreign policy when Barack Obama beat Hillary Clinton against the war in Iraq.
1: Uh-huh.
0: They voted on foreign policy with Trump when he said no more wars. But Trump has betrayed that promise. We need to be the party that is against these wars. We need to be the party that is clear on Gaza, that it was a genocide, that we're not going to provide aid to Israel, that we're not going to provide military weapons that are used to kill civilians, that we're going to be focused on free childcare here at home, Medicare for all here at home, rebuilding our industrial base here at home.
1: American universities used to be the envy of the world. Not so much anymore. What can be done about that, Congressman McConnell?
0: Well, I've had the privilege of having an incredible education at the University of Chicago and at Yale, two of the finest institutions of higher education. I had to take out a lot of loans to finish my education. But I believe American universities should be celebrated. We need to be restoring the funding for science and technology and scholarship in the arts and in the humanities. I mean, these are places that contribute to human thought and to the advancement of civilization. But we also, at the same time, need to be supporting trade schools and community college and pathways to economic success for people who may not want a four-year degree. Part of the backlash against universities has taken place because we have not done enough for those who do not go to universities. And you know, we shouldn't be putting those who go to universities against those who don't, but have a comprehensive educational policy in this country.
1: And perhaps that involves trades as well. That's a good way for young people to look for work and to find some good jobs. What can be done to boost the trades?
0: Well, I've said let's have 1,000 new trade schools and work with our unions to do that. With the Perkins bill, currently we have $1.7 billion for the trades and technical education. Triple that, put it at $5 billion. You could have 1,000 new trade schools working with our unions into good-paying jobs. One of the other things with the university that's a challenge is a cultural question. You know, I grew up in Bucks County, Pennsylvania. I was born in 1976, our bicentenary. And I grew up with my mom on the kitchen table with note cards telling me that I had to learn every big word in the English language to succeed. And my parents told me, you know, go to Philadelphia, go to the City Hall, go to the Constitutional Convention Center, learn about American history. I grew up with a reverence for America, a reverence for a Constitution, a reverence for history, a belief in the possibility of doing anything. Today, you have an Indian American of Hindu faith representing the financially most consequential district of the world. A third of the nation's wealth is in my district. But I believe in the American story, and I believe universities and the critics should point out places where we've fallen short of being a more perfect union. Of course, our challenge with 250 years of slavery and 100 years of Jim Crow and the challenges we face today with giving immigrants dignity and rights. But it should be done in a sense of hope and possibility and understanding for the extraordinary nation we are. That's why I have called for a view of economic patriotism. And so my view

0: is that some of the universities, yes, we want their criticism of a country because critics only make us stronger, but it has to be balanced with understanding and appreciation of all that makes this country unique.
1: You mentioned just now economic patriotism. What does that mean? And do you think that can help you win in heartland states should you run for the presidency?
0: Economic patriotism to me is a national mission to build the economy of the future in every community for every American, instead of just having it work for the few billionaires in my district. It means that we care about American community. We care about American workers. For too long, for the last 50 years, you saw capital leave. You saw the only thing that people cared about was efficiency. And the only thing they cared about was return to shareholders. In the process, places like North Country in New Hampshire, like Berlin and Colebrook were hollowed out. Yes. Johnstown, Pennsylvania was hollowed out. Farrell, Pennsylvania was hollowed out. And we didn't understand people's connection to place. We didn't understand that community mattered, that workers mattered. Economic patriotism is a call for the biggest mission, economic mission this country has seen in generations, a Marshall Plan for America to renew this country's economic possibility in every community.
1: The Democratic Party has been kind of floating without an identity for quite some time. What are your thoughts about the identity of the Democratic Party and how that is affecting us? And your thoughts on, along those lines on the pushback from what I call the corporate Clintonite Democrats? What about the identity of the Democratic Party?
0: I'm from the economic patriotism wing of the party, the New Deal wing of the party. You know, the New Deal. I call it calling for America's next New Deal. Franklin Delano Roosevelt's New Deal, but for our times, which includes the Black South, because he, as you know, excluded the Black South, building on FDR, building on Philip Randolph and MLK's freedom budget, a economic mission for full employment and good jobs and health care and housing. That's what the Democratic Party stands for. I view the last 50 years as a detour from that mission.
1: What about, we've touched a little bit on the health care crisis. What do is Medicare for all going to be health care for all? What do you think popular and the correct answer is on health care?
0: It's Medicare for all. It's free health care for every American now. We have the richest country in the world. How can you have $20 trillion in my district and not have health care for every American? How can you have 989 billionaires worth the amount they are and a trillionaire and we still can't get health care for every American? It makes no sense. Medicare for all would save $1 trillion. You would get rid of the excessive costs that are with private insurance companies, that are with the hospital fees and drug manufacturers. It would dramatically lower costs in this country. And I fundamentally believe it is time.
1: What about the role of morals in voters' decisions, do you think, left and right?
0: People want decency. They want kindness. They want a sense of principle again in this country. But they want a public morality, a sense that you're going into politics to contribute to the nation, a sense that you're bound by our Constitution and our values, a sense that you're in it to improve the lives of your fellow citizens. And I do think you're going to see a reaction to Trump, much like you saw a reaction to Nixon, where decency and principle is going to matter. But it's not going to be enough, because the country also is justifiably angry at the economic system that has enriched the few at their own expense. There's a sense of frustration at the slipping away of the American dream. And in my view, the next generation of politicians, the next president, has to do more than just explain why things are wrong, has to do more than just explain that we had bad trade deals and we've got a corrupt political system and that we have a special interest taking too much money. They need to offer a vision of the future in how working and middle-class families are going to have a home and a good job, and communities are going to have economic success in that future. So I am hopeful that we are going to see the pendulum swing back to a politics of decency and a politics of aspiration of moving forward for this country.
1: Aspiration, that's what President Lincoln sure knew about. Without his work there, we would be missing that aspirational level of American politics. What about, talk about aspiration, people who come here to make their lives better. And there's been a real crackdown, real nastiness toward immigration that led to the unfortunate deaths of Alex Pretty and Renee Good by the ICE agents overly cracking down. What can be done about immigration, and how much of a problem is it? And where is the problem with immigration?
0: Well, we need to abolish ICE, which is a rogue agency, going after Americans and going after people without any due process. We need to have an immigration enforcement office like the INS that's under the Justice Department. And people have a common sense view on this. They want folks who are here playing by the rules, paying taxes, to have a path to citizenship. They want those who are criminals to face deportation, though after due process. And they don't want ICE agents to be rogue in their own communities. And I believe that a common sense perspective can prevail. As a son of immigrants, I fundamentally believe that. I grew up, as I said, in a 99% white community in Bucks County, Pennsylvania. And I had teachers who believed in me and Little League coaches who believed in me. And the Bucks County Courier Times published my op-eds when I was 14, saying, read this 14-year-old's lips, George, about the first Gulf War with Bush Sr. was president. I thought the president would read my op-ed. Now I write and the president still doesn't read my op-ed. But the point is, you asked me, why do I think an Asian American could become president? Because Bucks County, Pennsylvania told me anything was possible in this country. I was treated with fairness and never told to curtail my dreams. And I fundamentally grew up as someone who was a son of immigrants who was embraced by the community. I fundamentally believe this is a decent country. It's a kind country. It's a country that's open to immigration, but we need to do it in a way that has common sense. And of course, a nation needs secure borders as well.
1: Well, I know you only have 25 minutes. We're coming up against the deadline here. If people want to follow what you're up to, where can they go on the internet?
0: They can just Google me. They can put me in ChatGPT. They can follow me on X as @BroKhanna. They can follow me on Facebook. There's so many of these social media platforms now. I don't even remember all of them. Threads, TikTok. There's too much of a saturation of information. You know, Maya Angelou once said that we need less information and more thinking. Sometimes I think we need more people to pause and think than just the bombardment of information. But there's a plethora of information about me out there.
1: One last question. The role of the DNC in putting its thumb on the scales in 2016 and other races, has the DNC learned its lesson, do you think?
0: Yes. Ken Martin has said that the DNC is going to stay out of it, and I believe that. He's trying to get super PACs out of it, the race, and I am totally supportive of him doing that. Super delegates don't have a role. You know, I co-chaired Bernie's campaign in 2020, and I saw that how difficult it was. But we now have a progressive movement and a progressive moment. We need a change, not just because the progressives can win, but I fundamentally think this country is at a breaking point. You can't have a third of the nation's wealth in my district when people don't have a house and a job and health care. You cannot have the kind of wealth concentration we have seen with so many communities and people feeling that they're falling behind, that they can't make it. I don't think it has to be that way. I believe that the economy of the future can work for the people I grew up with, for every American, that we can have modern economic dignity and success everywhere. And if we do that, I believe this moment for America will be arguably our finest, where we reset economically, where we provide economic hope and dignity to people who have been left out over the last 30, 40 years. And in so doing, start to build what Douglas talked about, a composite nation, the first cohesive multiracial democracy in the history of the world. my experience, my life tells me that that is America's destiny, that we're going to show that to the world, and we need to fix the economic inequality to get there.
1: I sense optimism on your part, and I think people are looking for optimism and hope for the future. Ro Khanna, thank you so much. I know you have very limited time. Thank you so much for being with us on Keeping Democracy Alive. And we'll keep in touch as the years go on. Thank you.
0: I appreciate you. I appreciate so much your leadership. It was really an honor to do this, and I'm grateful for your having me on. I know you've had on many of our great leaders, so I appreciate it.
1: Thank you.

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0: I want you to pick up on these things. I know you can do it. See, you qualified to do it. I want you to go ahead on, and the most important thing, the better you get, the harder you work. You can't say, well, I got it made, I got enough. Don't do that.
1: I won't.
0: All right. That's a promise.
1: That's a promise.
0: You're going to be good than what you are. You're already pretty good. You're pretty good. But you're going to be better.
1: That's the whole point.
0: Yeah. I'm going to be watching you and praying for you and be right there with that boy.

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How come you're gone, man? I don't understand why half the world is still crying, man, when the other half of the world is still crying too, man, and I can't get it together. I mean, if you got a cat for one day, man, I don't mean, if you, say maybe you want a cat for 365 days, right? 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But you're going to lose that one day, man. And that's all you got. You got to call that love, man. That's what it is, man. If you got it today, you don't wear it tomorrow, man. Because you don't need it. Because as a matter of fact, as we discovered on the train, tomorrow never happens, man. It's all the same fucking day, man. So you gotta, when you wanna hold somebody, you gotta hold them like it's the last minute of your life. You gotta hold.

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0: Oh, James, thank you so much. We have really enjoyed having you on the show tonight. And I just can't thank you 15% enough.
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to the church, huh? 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

I'm Cecil from New York, and my granddad has a show on KYAQ called The Professional Port Setters Union. 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Mm-hmm.

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0: This has been Pearl Stark with your Point Puzzle for the week of September 14th. 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
1: Now here's local and regional news, information, and weather brought to you by the KYAQ Community News Network. Diners in Yahats have a new option beginning next Friday with the soft opening of Pelican Brewing's newest location on the Oregon coast. The first week of operation is a time for new staff to learn the ropes and get some customers under their belts, said co-owner Mary Jones before the grand opening and ribbon cutting at 10:30 a.m. Friday, September 25th. That's when we feel like we'll be locked and loaded for whatever comes, said Jones, who with her husband, Jeff Shawns, opened their first location in Pacific City, where they've lived for 35 years, in 1996. The Yahats location is billed as a neighborhood pub because of its smaller footprint of 3,000 square feet for indoor dining. It also offers a wraparound deck for outdoor seating. Remodeling work to transform the former Leroy's Blue Whale location along Highway 101 into a Pelican pub began in April and built to a feverish pace this summer that included new cedar shake siding, booths and bar, and an expanding parking lot to accommodate outdoor seating. Jones did not tip her hand to say how much the company invested in its sixth and latest location. Let's just say we're excited to have made a significant investment in the Yahats community. In addition to the Pacific City and Yahats locations, Jones and Shawns opened locations in Tillamook in 2013, Cannon Beach in 2016, Siletz Bay in 2022, and Rockaway Beach in 2025. The Yahats location is employing roughly 40 people, including part-timers, Jones said. Managing the restaurant is South Beach resident Patty Walker. The restaurant will be open from 11 a.m. to 9 p.m. 7 days a week and will expand those hours during the summer season. The lunch and dinner menu is pared down from that of its larger locations, but not dramatically, Jones said. I would say it's about 75% of our big location menu. A weekend-only brunch menu will be introduced at some point, she added. Garrett Jarrows, The Lincoln Chronicle. About 400 triathlon participants will be biking, running, and swimming in Newport this Sunday, with some busy city streets included in the course. The Newport Harbor Triathlon kicks off with a 500-yard swim at the Newport Aquatic Center before a 12-mile bike ride along Yaquina Bay, finishing with a 3.1-mile run across the Yaquina Bay Bridge. Portions of the route include U.S. Highway 101, and while participants will not directly come on to U.S. Highway 20, some streets will be just a block away from the busy highway. The adult bike ride will begin at the Newport Recreation Center and go down Southwest Hatfield Drive along Bay Boulevard, hugging the bayfront and Yaquina River. The youth bike route includes a Southwest 9th, Southwest Bay, Southwest 12th Street, and Southwest Government Streets as participants make their way from the Aquatic Center south to the Yaquina Bay State Park. The adult running route includes Southwest 9th, Bay, and 12th Streets and Highway 20 as participants cross the Yaquina Bay Bridge. The youth running route includes Southeast 1st, 2nd, 10th, and Coos as participants make their way past the Newport Rec Center and past Goodwill and Oceana Natural Foods. Drivers coming off of Highway 20 and driving south are encouraged to use caution and watch for runners. Samaritan North Lincoln Hospital is hosting a public event from 2:30 to 4 p.m. on Wednesday, September 23rd, to talk about its project to secure an independent, reliable source of clean water so the hospital can keep operating after a disaster such as a Cascadia earthquake. when, not if, this happens, our hospital must be prepared to operate independently for weeks, said Dr. Leslie Ogden, Samaritan Coast Hospital's chief executive officer. Without a reliable four-week supply of water, our ability to provide life-saving care will be crippled. The project is similar to one already underway at Samaritan Pacific Communities Hospital in Newport. A state analysis by the Oregon Department of Geology and Mineral Industries estimates a magnitude 9 earthquake could damage 90% of buildings in Lincoln County and cause about 1,400 injuries, with roughly 290 requiring hospitalization. Such a quake could also sever the hospital's water supply. The hospital relies on the city of Lincoln City's water system, much of it built before modern seismic standards and with no adequate backup source. The Water Resiliency Project will give the hospital its own 4-week supply of water. The project is a collaboration between the hospital, North Lincoln Health District, the North Lincoln Hospital Foundation, and Dig Deep Research. Together, they so far have committed more than $600,000, with approximately $570,000 in further commitments from the foundation, Lincoln City, and FEMA. The public event will be held in the conference room of the hospital's Building 8 at 2930 Northeast West Devil's Lake Road in Lincoln City. The 5th annual Newport, Oregon Pride takes place at a variety of venues this weekend from Friday, September 18th through Sunday, September 20th. The celebration of the LGBTQ community features activities and entertainment for the whole family, from a fun fair and kids run to a 5K drag bingo and an Elton John tribute band. It's a party, said organizer Kathy Redwine, a wonderful, safe, freeing time. Newport City Hall will fly the Progress Pride flag following a resolution passed unanimously by the council earlier this month to affirm the City of Newport's unwavering commitment to safety, dignity, and justice for all. The flag will fly next to the Stars and Stripes through September 22nd. The fun kicks off at 6 p.m. on Friday with Trivia Pub Night at Beer One Brewing, with Tangent Trivia hosting the game. For younger folks, the weekend includes a movie and picnic at the pool starting at 5:30 p.m. at the Newport Rec Center. The center will show an animated movie rated PG. Pizza and sweets will be served. On Saturday, the center will host one of the most popular events of the weekend, the Super Queer Fun Fair, from 10 a.m. to 1 p.m. It will include more than 60 vendors and resources, a game room, a silent disco, and a silent auction. Newport Mayor Jan Kaplan will read the Pride Proclamation at noon. In the afternoon, there will be two rounds of drag bingo from 1:30 p.m. to 4:30 p.m. at the Newport 60 Plus Activity Center, with entertainment provided by Drag Kings Heavy Cream and Luke and Good. Saturday night features the Elton John tribute performance by Kenny Metcalf, along with the Early Years Band, starting at 7 p.m. at the Newport Performing Arts Center. Saturday night wraps up with an after-party at Primal Tones Community Venue. VDJ Osirio will provide the tunes, and there will be a photo booth to memorialize the weekend. Sunday morning kicks off with the Run for Unity 5K and the Kids Run. Participants can fun as fast as they can or amble along, talking with friends. Both runs start and end at the Newport Performing Arts Center, with the Kids Run beginning at 8:30 a.m. and the 5K starting soon after. Registration is $40 for the 5K and $10 for the kids' run. There'll also be a drag brunch at 11 a.m. Sunday at the Best Western Plus Agate Beach Inn for those at least 21 years old, with entertainment by Sweeney Gray, My Faye Ritt, and Misty Maggie. The weekend also includes the exhibit Transgressors at the Newport Visual Arts Center. Curated by Indigenous artists and advocates Felix Furby of the Grand Ronde and Chinook, and Anthony Hudson of the Grand Ronde Salettes, the exhibit focuses on ancestral as well as contemporary indigiqueer and two-spirit artists. There will be an opening reception and talk with the artists beginning at 5 p.m. Saturday. The exhibit will run through October 18th. Organizers said there have been no safety issues at past Newport, Oregon Pride events, despite some of the threats on the national scene against the LGBTQ plus community. In Newport, organizers said they are dedicated to making people feel comfortable and as though they belong. "We have a lot of people looking out for us," Redwine said. "Be kind to each other." Gwyneth Gibby, Oregon Coast Today. Now, here's the extended weather forecast for the Central Lincoln Coast for Friday, September 18th. Mostly cloudy today with a high near 65 and a calm southwest wind 6 miles per hour. An overnight low of 51. On Saturday, areas of fog in the morning, otherwise partly sunny, with a high near 66 and a light north-northwest wind 6 to 11 miles per hour. Cloudy Saturday night with a low around 53. On Sunday, mostly sunny with a high near 66 and breezy, with a north wind 5 to 15 gusting to 18. An overnight low of 54. On Monday, partly sunny with a high of 66, a low of 54. On Tuesday, partly sunny with a high of 65, a low of 51. On Wednesday, partly sunny with a high near 66, and on Thursday, partly sunny with a high near 66 degrees. And that is the news from KYAQ, Lincoln County's only community radio station.
3: The Public News Service Door Newscast, September the 18th, 2026. I'm Mike Clifford. A photo may have made all the difference as the fight continues over the fate of the Kennedy Center for the Performing Arts. The Washington Post notes Trump was photographed aboard Air Force One Wednesday night, examining a large printout, and a partially visible title appeared to read, Kennedy Center Demolished. That happened hours after Trump warned that the performing arts venue could eventually be ripped down without his intervention. Lawyers representing Ohio Representative Joyce Beatty, a Kennedy Center trustee, argued that the images in Trump's remarks show he is actively considering demolition of the entire structure. Meantime, climate activists are demanding that Congress refocus on the climate crisis. The Climate Action Campaign brought its climate summer too hot to ignore push to Capitol Hill as lawmakers return to Washington.
4: The group says climate change is being drowned out by the latest distractions in the nation's capital. It wants lawmakers to put the crisis back at the top of the federal agenda. Margie Ault directs the Climate Action Campaign. She says their goal is to refocus the debate on climate change.
5: We need to make sure we are transitioning to a clean energy economy that is better for our air, it is better for our economy, it is better for our health.
4: Activists greeted members of Congress in Washington and around the country in their districts. The five-week campaign reached 40 congressional districts in 19 states. Ault says volunteers held more than 90 rallies to deliver the message that climate can't wait. I'm Mark Richardson.
3: And the Environmental Protection Agency has finalized its repeal of most greenhouse gas limits on power plants. And it has proposed rescinding every remaining federal carbon standard for the power sector.
6: The agency says the move will save the industry more than $300 billion. Environmental and public health groups have since sued, calling the repeal dangerous and illegal. Adrian Weber directs the Sierra Club's Georgia chapter and says the state's largest utilities stand to benefit.
7: It's a big giveaway to polluters in the Southeast and here in Georgia. You know, this is really more of the Trump administration handing a lifeline to the fossil fuel industry and giving them a license to basically do whatever they want.
6: According to S&P Global data, Georgia's coal and gas plants emitted more than 42 million metric tons of carbon dioxide in 2025. Plant Bowen is one of the worst emitters in the nation, releasing more than 11.6 million metric tons alone. EPA Administrator Lee Zeldin called the repeal the largest power sector deregulatory action ever. He said it would end what he called a 15-year war on coal and lead to lower electricity prices. I'm Trimel Gomes.
3: The Environmental Defense Fund estimates the repeal will cause more than 80,000 premature deaths and $1 trillion in health care costs through 2047. This is Public News Service. As the back-to-school season begins, most Ohio teachers say they're stressed and wouldn't recommend a teaching profession and have to work more than one job to make ends meet. More from our Nadia Romlagon.
8: They also believe the current administration's policies are responsible for higher gas and grocery prices, according to a new American Federation of Teachers survey. There's also concern about immigration enforcement activity and how that's impacted kids and families, says Melissa Cropper, AFT Ohio president.
9: They still actually love working with the students when they have the freedom to teach the way that they want to teach, but the pressures are just becoming too much and they're ready to leave the profession.
8: Teachers say their low pay doesn't match their education, workload, or the rising cost of living, noting in some cases rent can be more than half of a teacher's monthly income. More than 40% of survey respondents said they're working a side job, with higher percentages for Black and Latino educators.
3: Next, the number of ICE arrests in Arizona have spiked since May. At least 6,200 people have been apprehended, the seventh highest number in the nation. The trend follows actions in other southwestern states, including New Mexico.
10: The California-based Deportation Data Project found that states with strict non-cooperation policies have the lowest rates of immigration arrests in local jails. But even with the Immigrant Safety Act passed in 2026, New Mexico is one of five states with the highest local jail arrest rate. Marcela Diaz with the immigrant advocacy group Somos Un Pueblo Unido says the findings should be a wake-up call.
11: Data suggests that parts of our criminal justice system are still functioning as a pipeline into federal immigration enforcement. And unless we're curtailing this at the state level, we're going to continue to see these numbers increase.
10: Federal ICE agents made more than 50,000 arrests in August, a record.

0: and shipping. He says it loses additional nutrients traveling from the farm to grocery stores before reaching people's plates.
1: We have this dependence on chemical fertilizers. So we apply these chemical fertilizers to get that crop as big as we can. And because of that, those don't scale.
0: I'm Judith Ruiz Branch reporting.
2: Meyer says people can focus on shopping at farmers markets and local food co-ops to help support farmers and regional food systems. This is Mike Clifford for Public News Service, member and listener supported. 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
3: Hello, and welcome to the Lincoln County Gardener, a weekly segment broadcast on Kayak Newport 91.7 FM. My name is Katie DiNatale, and every week I interview Lincoln County Master Gardeners on a variety of gardening topics. Master Gardeners are local community members trained in scientifically based gardening techniques by Oregon State University's Extension Service. We will be sharing research-based and locally relevant information. Hi, today I'm talking to Julie Erickson, who is a master gardener here in Lincoln County, about gardening for birds. Welcome, Julie. Thanks for joining us.
4: Hi, delighted to be here.
3: So tell me a little bit about gardening with birds. What do they add to the gardening experience for you?
4: Yeah, for me, part of gardening is really about providing a living habitat, a place that's healthy for smaller animals. And there's just something so satisfying about hearing the birds as I work in the garden, seeing them fly from shrub to shrub and perching precariously on a ripe sunflower at the end of the season. And really, is there anything that makes you happier than a robin pulling out a fat worm out of, you know, your front yard? It just makes me feel more connected with nature. And, you know, as a master gardener, I know that they're part of a healthy ecosystem. Birds are going to help us manage pests, bugs. They're going to help pollinate plants. They're going to help plants spread seeds. And we get to know them. You know, we look around our yard and we get to expect our usual birds. And then, you know, if we're lucky, we get to see some rare, unusual ones coming through as they migrate.
3: I do love the routine that birds bring to the garden, too. There's a spotted towhee that likes to splash around in a little bird bath in my front yard. And every morning I look out and I'm a little sad if I miss the towhee that morning.
4: Yeah, absolutely. You know, it's just, it's part of your gardening experiences. It's part of really engaging all of your senses as you garden.
3: So when you're thinking about garden planning for the year, how do you incorporate birds into that plan?
4: Yeah, when I make a new garden, or even looking at how I'm adjusting and updating my existing garden, one of the things I look for is really how to make good bird habitat. I like to have a variety of plants that provide different layers of coverage. So we want tall trees that are going to provide perching and nesting opportunities, shrubs that again provide great places to forage, but also places for birds to hide from predators. And then you want some open spaces and some ground covers. And you can just fill your yard with plants that provide food and habitat for different types of birds year round. And that means you don't even have to put out bird feeders or anything. They're just going to come because you've planted the things that they need.
3: And that reduces the risk of other kinds of animals getting into the bird feeders, which is a whole other challenge.
4: Absolutely. I'll talk a little bit about bird feeders later, but they're nice to have, but they're also some responsibilities, and in some places, they're probably not your best option. But getting back to some of the plants, I mean, I love hummingbirds, and I don't want to have a feeder because it's a lot of work, and you really have to keep those feeders clean for hummingbirds. And I don't trust myself to do that. So instead, I tend to plant things that bloom for them at different times of the year. And some good examples of this, in the early spring, red flowering currants and our native Oregon grape are super important plants for those birds to be able to come and get early nectar sources before other things bloom. And as the season goes on, our other native plants provide food as well. Things like salal, mock orange, twinberry, fuchsia, all those are great plants for hummingbirds specifically. And when we bought our house, we were lucky enough that they actually had a huge escalonia shrub hedge along with fireweed and crocosmia. And as the summer goes on, the hummingbirds love those as well.
3: What about other birds besides hummingbirds? Are there any specific plants?

0: plantings that you have to attract different kinds of birds to your yard?
1: Absolutely. For smaller birds like chickadees, I see them often in the evergreens, and they nest in dense shrubs and trees with cavities. So if you have those on or near your property, that's really helpful. A lot of those smaller birds are going to eat insects, which is helpful to keep your garden in balance. I also love to plant sunflowers and other seed-producing plants that keep those smaller birds happy as summer goes on. And in the winter, of course, they're going to appreciate things like huckleberries and service berries. Those berries are a very important food source to keep them going through the winter.
0: Mm-hmm. I have a lot of evening primrose in my yard that's just come up by itself. This is the beautiful fluorescent yellow flower that you'll see by roadsides this time of year. And I just let the seed pods stay over the winter, and I get whole flocks of goldfinches coming through and snacking on those. They love them.
1: How beautiful. And that is part of it, is just leaving those plants to go to seed. I know that can be difficult because sometimes it looks a little messy, but it really does help your ecosystem in your garden and help all those birds that are coming through. And there are specific birds that are going to respond to those specific plants, which is fun, just to see that variety coming through.
0: What about things other than plants in the garden? Are there parts of your garden that you set up specifically for birds?
1: Yes, one of the most important things to do is have running water if you can get it, but just fresh water out for them. Especially as we get hotter and drier in the summer, that water source is really important for birds. Other thing we've done, my husband likes to build, and we have cats, and we did not want our cats going out and getting the birds. So we built a catio. If you don't know what a catio is, it's a cross between a patio and a cat enclosure. And catios are very interesting. They're sort of having a moment now. In Portland, they just actually had a catio open house tour, and this is sponsored, I believe, by the Oregon Bird Alliance. Catios are just a great way to give your cat a place to go outside without actually catching things and bringing those birds in the house or killing them, because cats are predators. That's what they like to do. But it's estimated that cats kill about 1 billion birds every year in the United States, the major predator of songbirds.
0: I love that idea. Speaking of the steps that you take to manage the birds in your backyard, have you ever had any issues managing the birds that come visit?
1: I think the only issue we've really had is that my husband does like to feed the birds. He feeds them black sunflower seeds and suet. Suet's not good in the warmer months. You don't want it to go bad. But in the cooler months, it can be a really good source of nutrition and fat for birds who are trying to stay warm as we get colder and wetter. If you do have bird feeders out, you absolutely need to keep them clean. It's really important. And again, Oregon Bird Alliance and other resources have good information on how to keep those bird feeders clean, usually washing them regularly with bleach or vinegar. So just make sure to do that. Otherwise, you can spread diseases. We do know that there's the avian bird flu around, and so we do need to be concerned about keeping our habitats clean for birds, especially if we are trying to attract them.
0: That makes sense. And like you said, it's easier to just let nature take its course and keep everything clean instead of pulling those bird feeders inside and emptying them. So what suggestions do you have for someone who likes birds but is just starting to learn about gardening and wants to figure out how to attract birds but has maybe only had bird feeders in the past?
1: Yeah, I think just start with a few bird-friendly plants. Plants are so many. There's a lot of natives, and I've mentioned a few, but there's certainly more. And there's a lot of non-native plants that birds also love and are going to find great, great habitat and great nutrition out of. So start with a few of those plants, whatever you like that, you know, appeals to you. And then also just keep that water out. Make sure you've got good water for them. And between those two things, start taking a look. Just pay attention. See what comes to your yard. If there's other things you want to attract, you can do a little research and find out what those birds like and see if you can bring them in as well. You don't need to have terribly big spaces. a basket of hanging fuchsias is going to bring in hummingbirds. So just think about what your environment is like and plant a few things with the birds in mind.
0: I love that. Thank you for sharing all of this knowledge with us. Is there any other resource available that people can go to if they want to learn more about gardening for birds?
1: Yeah, we actually have a class coming out. If this is a topic you're interested in, on November 7th in Lincoln City, we will be hosting a class called Attracting Birds to Your Landscape. This is part of our Master Gardeners Fall series, and that'll be an entire hour on attracting birds. So a great resource for you to have if this is a topic that's interesting to you.
0: Wonderful. And for more information about that, you can go to our website. So tell me a little bit more about if you do choose to have a bird feeder or otherwise feed the birds in your neighborhood without a garden, what are some things that perhaps you shouldn't be feeding to birds in your neighborhood?
1: Sure, I would be really careful about what you feed birds. For example, things like bread, that is not what birds naturally eat. We really do feed only those sunflower seeds. Thistles are also good, and you can find really high quality bird feed out there. But stick to things that are really part of a bird's natural diet. And then the other thing you do want to make sure is that, of course, other things eat these seeds as well. So if you're going to prevent a rodent problem, you really need to make sure you're cleaning up around the base of your seeds. And just don't let a lot of that fall onto the ground.
0: What about a fall cleanup? Do you clean up your garden at the end of the growing season?
1: This is something I've changed in my years in gardening. I used to try to do a fall cleanup. I mean, things do look messy at the end of a fall year. But the more I've learned and the more research I've read, I leave a lot more on the ground. I leave a lot more clippings. We're really looking to keep anything with seed heads out there in the yard for food. Anything with hollow stems, you can clip and leave that on the ground to provide both food and hiding spots for your birds, places where they can go during the winter. But we've learned a lot more about how to create better environments for birds and insects by leaving our winter gardens messy.
0: And it contributes nutrients back to the soil. All of the energy that was used to grow that material is now being reused by the earth.
1: Absolutely. We don't need to haul that out and put bark mulch back. I mean, that's, you know, that was taking out all the good stuff. So that's really, I think, an important thing to keep your birds and insects happy over the winter.
0: Mm-hmm. I do some fall cleanup in my yard. I like to keep paths clear. And any big shrubs that need trimming, I will trim them back. But if I can, I put what I've trimmed underneath the base of the shrub to provide some habitat and some cover. It doesn't all need to go in the green waste bin.
1: Exactly. And that's just a great plan. You know, it's more ecologically friendly.
0: And now for a seasonal gardening tip. It's powdery mildew season. There are several fungi that can cause powdery mildew, each with various environments. While complete control of powdery mildew is difficult, there are some ways to mitigate it. Some varieties of garden vegetables are more resistant. For example, if you want to grow zucchini, you could choose payroll or sabring varieties. Reducing humidity can also reduce the amount of powdery mildew growth. Pruning back plants and planting them farther apart to encourage air circulation can reduce the amount of mildew that grows on your plants. Proper irrigation can also help reduce the incidence of powdery mildew in your garden. While overhead watering can reduce the amount of powdery mildew on your plants, it also increases humidity and can cause other fungal pathogens to grow, so it is not recommended. Instead, use drip irrigation when possible, and irrigate when the water is absorbed before it can become too humid. If you have space, crop rotation is also an effective method to reduce the buildup of powdery mildew in your soil. Removing diseased plants and materials will help lower the pathogen load as well. Do not compost or reincorporate diseased material into your soil, and make sure to clean your tools after using them on infected plants. Tune in to future broadcasts on Friday afternoon after the news at noon and 5 on Kayak Newport 91.7 FM.
2: 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And of course, we'd love to hear your suggestions for future topics to cover. 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
4: You're listening to the American Democracy Minute, keeping your government by and for the people. We have three updates from Texas today. The state Supreme Court blocked a Galveston County voting district map created after the primary. 1.2 million unresponsive Texas voters had their registration suspended, and seven non-citizens have been charged for illegally voting. September 11th, the Texas Supreme Court blocked Galveston County from using new gerrymandered county voting districts for November 3rd, saying Texas statute grants no authority to redistrict while an election is ongoing. But the court did allow those maps to be used in the upcoming 2028 election cycle. Election officials announced in August that 1.2 million Texas voters had their registrations added to a suspense list after attempts to reach them by mail failed. VoteBeat Texas reports that to vote November 3rd, voters have until October 5th to update their registrations at an election office or online. After October 5th, voting may be limited to a provisional ballot. The Texas Tribune reports that September 15th, the Texas Attorney General announced illegal voting charges against seven non-citizens and referred 117 other cases for investigation. The numbers are tiny. Texas had 18.6 million registered voters and 11.3 million voted in 2024. We've linked to the Texas voter registration check page at AmericanDemocracyMinute.org. I'm Brian Beal.
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6: This is KYQ's Music and Arts Calendar for upcoming events in Lincoln County. On Friday, September the 18th, New York Mike and the Instigators will play classic rock, blues, and dance tunes from 4 to 7 at the Lunacy Fish House in Seal Rock. Ian Smith will play mostly classics from 6:30 to 8:30 at the Drift Inn in Yahats. DJ Metal will be playing club hits from 10 p.m. until closing, and that's in the Rogue River Lounge at the Chinook Winds Casino Resort in Lincoln City. The Walport Acoustic Jam will take place from 3 to 5, and that's at the Walport Community Center in Walport. There'll be an open mic from 6 to 8 at the Tasty Tiki in Agate Beach, Newport, and there will be an open mic and night market from 7 to 11 at Primal Tones in South Beach, Newport. On Saturday, September the 19th, Elton, the early years with Kenny Metcalf as Elton John, will be live beginning at 7 p.m. in the Newport Performing Arts Center in Nye Beach, Newport. The Gatlin Brothers will be performing a farewell tour beginning at 8 p.m. in the Chinook Winds Casino Resort in Lincoln City. All Over the Place will play eclectic covers from 5:30 to 7:30, and that's at the Beachcrest Brewing Company in Glendenen Beach. And the DTW Trio will play jazz and funk from 6 to 8 at the Pelican Brewing Company in Lincoln City. Brett Lucich will play from 1 to 3 at Moe's Patio at the Bay in Newport. The June Rushing Trio will play Golden Oldies from 6 to 8 at the Fishing Rock Eatery and Lounge in Depot Bay. Blessed Relief Jazz Trio will play from 5 to 7 at the Tasty Tiki in Agate Beach, Newport. Richie G and Ma Beat will play Americana, folk, folk rock, bossa nova, instrumental contemporary and originals from 6 to 8:30 at the Drift Inn in Yahats. The Gray Whales will be whaling from 4 to 7 at the Lunacy in Seal Rock. Tsunami Zone will rock it out from 3 to 6 at the Bay Haven Inn at the Bay in Newport. DJ Metal will be playing from 10 p.m. until closing in the Rogue River Lounge at the Chinook Winds Casino Resort in Lincoln City. On Sunday, September the 20th, Elton, The Early Years with Kenny Metcalf as Elton John, will have a matinee performance at 2, and that's in the Newport Performing Arts Center in Nybeach, Newport. Greta Matassa will perform an in-house jazz series house concert, and that will be from 2:30 to 5:30. For reservations and directions, call Annie Avere at 360-606-7136. Annie Avere at 360-606-7136. Porter McClister will showcase his iconic guitar style and unforgettable voice from 2 to 5 at the Snug Harbor Bar and Grill in Lincoln City. A Whole Lot of Louie will play the music of Louis Prima, Louis Armstrong, and Louis Jordan from 1 to 3 at the Moe's Patio at the Bay in Newport. Richie G and Mob B will play everything, including the kitchen sink, from 6 to 8:30 at the Drift Inn in Yahats. The Overdue Bills will play fun old-fashioned acoustic Americana covers and originals from 4 to 6 at the Yahats Underground Pub in Yahats. And there'll be a Sunday jazz jam from 4 to 6 at the Beachcrest Brewing Company in Glendinnen Beach. The Sunday Sounds open mic, hosted by Dave Osti, will be from 1 to 3, and that's at the Cafe Chill in Walport. There'll be a Sunday jam from 4 to 6 at the Bay Haven Inn at the Bay in Newport, and there's going to be an open mic from 8 to 10 at Kindred by Zest in Lincoln City. On Monday, September 21st, TBA will play TBA from 6:30 to 8:30 at the Drift Inn in Yahats. And on Tuesday, September 22nd, Linda Yap will play mellow acoustic classics from 5:30 to 8 at Zarita's in Nybeach, Newport. John and Mr. Spark will play live music to spark your interest from 6:30 to 8:30 at the Drift Inn in Yahats. There'll be an open mic from 4 to 7 at the C-Note Restaurant and Lounge in Yahats. And the Lincoln City Bluegrass Jam will take place from 6 to 8 at the Eagles Lodge in Lincoln City. That concludes this edition of the KYIQ Music and Arts Calendar, which can be heard on the news hours Wednesday through Friday of each week. Thank you for listening and supporting live music and the arts in Lincoln County.
7: September 16th, 2026. Yesterday, U.S. District Judge Christopher Cooper of the District of Columbia refused to permit the Kennedy Center board, stacked by Trump with his own loyalists, to return Trump's name to the facade of the building. Cooper reiterated that Congress had prohibited such an addition and would have to change that law in order to make the addition of Trump's name legal. The board of the Kennedy Center promptly appealed and voted to close the venue for 2 years for renovations. Then, Trump posted on social media that those renovations couldn't take place unless the court approved the addition of his name to the building. Without that, he posted, "Unfortunately, the building is destined to doom. Isn't that too bad?" Although the Kennedy Center board insisted that only Trump's name on the building would restore donations, in fact, the Washington Post reports that ticket sales and fundraising plunged when Trump added his name to the building in the first place. Nonetheless, Trump posted that he is the only one who can save it, because I have the ability to raise the money and the ability to construct that few others have. I also have the strength and power of the presidency, which will be needed to do what must be done and give it a strong shot at greatness again. As George Conway of The Bulwark noted, to destroy things he can't possess or control is his essential nature. It's also as if Trump is self-soothing by celebrating his core identity, even as his incompetence and greed have driven the United States and the world into crisis. But even that is not providing him comfort these days. Representative Joyce Beatty, a Democrat of Ohio, an ex officio member of the Kennedy Center board and the member who sued over his takeover of the center, explained to Simone Sanders Townsend of MS Now that Trump called into the board meeting after the court decision and went into a tantrum. While most people appear to have refused to confront Trump to his face, Maine Governor Janet Mills's "We'll see you in court" was so rare it made headlines, Beatty took him on. She recounted, "It was the most unprofessional thing that I've ever witnessed or been a part of." But after he called her an obstructionist and dumb and said he thought she was incompetent, she retorted, "I know you're incompetent." Beatty appealed to the chair to stop Trump's unprofessional behavior, but when he continued to berate her, claiming it would be her fault if someone were killed at the center, she responded, "You're already killing people. We're at war." And when he talked about what a great developer he was, she reminded him that he had more bankruptcies than anybody in the room. "I mean, it really went there," Beatty told Sanders Townsend. "I was not going to let him bully me, intimidate me. And the facts stand for themselves." Indeed, these days, facts across the board are challenging Trump's image of himself. Panic is sounding across the U.S. about oil prices. The Houthis in Yemen, backed by Iran, are threatening the Bab el-Mandeb Strait at the outlet of the Red Sea on its way to the Arabian Sea and the Indian Ocean, threatening the delivery of another 4% of the world's oil supply to global markets. Saudi Arabia had diverted oil shipments from the Persian Gulf to the Red Sea through the east-west pipeline across the country, but officials have closed the pipeline after airstrikes. Today, senior executives from Shell and Equinor warned that the world is looking at tightening supplies of oil and price volatility as the industry is losing the ability to offset the disruptions. On X, Patrick DeHaan, a petroleum analyst at Gas Buddy, charted the rise of diesel prices in the U.S. this week. Diesel jumped 82 cents a gallon in Fort Stewart, Georgia, 82 cents a gallon in Moorhead, Minnesota, 75 cents in Athens, Georgia. In the 12 hours before 1:30 this afternoon Eastern Time, gasoline jumped 30 cents a gallon in Lawrence County, Ohio, and Edwardsburg, Michigan. It jumped 28 cents a gallon in Des Moines, Iowa. DeHaan reported that gas prices in and around Chicago appeared to be rising to $4.99 a gallon today. As DeHaan noted, it was no shock, with diesel setting new all-time records and showing no signs of slowing, that the Federal Reserve raised interest rates today for the first time since July 2023. Trump has been adamant that he wants to see interest rates lowered and has threatened to cut off trade with certain countries unless the Fed lowered them. But rising inflation meant that the board instead voted unanimously to raise rates by a quarter of a percentage point to a target range of 3.75% to 4%. Trump did not take the news well. "Interest rates in the United States should be 1% or less because we are the best credit in the world by far," he posted. "Lower the interest rates for the United States of America and fast." At a political rally in North Carolina, Trump suggested that the Fed is attacking him personally. "They're raising the rates to make Trump do as bad as they can possibly do," he said, referring to himself in the third person. "The problem they have is that we have the greatest economy in history. So they're raising that only for political reasons, and that's a raise against Trump." In Ireland, where he traveled for the Irish Open golf tournament at his course in Doonbeg, Trump told reporters on Sunday that the U.S. might stay in Iran and keep the oil, as the U.S. did in Venezuela. He claimed Venezuelan oil has paid for the war many times. But even aside from the fact invading a country and taking its resources violates the UN Charter, there is no record of that money or where it is going. In January 2026, a U.S. official told Jarrett Renshaw of Reuters that the U.S. had completed its first sale of Venezuelan oil, valued at $500 million. That money was to be held in a U.S. account in Qatar, not the U.S. Treasury. Yesterday, testifying before the House Financial Services Committee, Treasury Secretary Scott Bessent refused to answer questions Representative Sean Casten, a Democrat of Illinois, asked about the Venezuelan oil money. Bessent refused to say how much money from Venezuelan accounts, including gold as well as oil, had flowed through Treasury accounts or accounts managed by Treasury since January, and said he had no knowledge of whether the money was flowing to the U.S. government, U.S. persons, or U.S. corporations. He deflected by saying simply, again, this is one of the largest assets that maybe ever to go on the U.S. balance sheet. Yesterday was a big day for revelations about the war on Iran. Jonah Kaplan of CBS News published photographs showing the damage caused to buildings, vehicles, and equipment at U.S. bases in the Middle East by Iranian strikes. Active service members leaked the photos to CBS News because, as one said, this is major damage to our bases that hasn't been communicated to the American public. We're standing there with our eyes closed, getting punched in the face. We're not defending these bases, the service member said. We're just watching them get destroyed. John Ismay of the New York Times reported on a new report from the Pentagon's Inspector General on Monday, explaining that the first 4 months of the Iran war caused strategic inventory shortfalls, that Iranian strikes have destroyed hundreds of buildings and structures at U.S. bases in Bahrain, Iraq, Jordan, Kuwait, Oman, Qatar, Saudi Arabia, and the United Arab Emirates, that dozens of military aircraft have been damaged or destroyed, and that the Defense Department has limited facilities for medical treatment in the region and has had to relocate helicopters for medical evacuations from Iraq and Kuwait. A new report from the nonpartisan Congressional Budget Office said that the Iran war, which has taken 18 U.S. lives and wounded more than 800 service members, has also cost the U.S. about $38 billion as of August 1st and could cost as much as $2 billion a month while it goes on, and that it will continue to drive inflation. For the third time, the House passed a War Powers Resolution directing Trump to remove U.S. military personnel from hostilities against Iran unless Congress explicitly authorizes him to keep them there. Seven Republicans joined the Democrats to pass the measure by a vote of 220 to 204. Yesterday, Representative Thomas Massie, a Republican of Kentucky, blindsided House Speaker Mike Johnson, a Republican of Louisiana, by introducing 8 counts of impeachment against Defense Secretary Pete Hegseth. The first 3 articles accuse him of waging war in contravention of the War Powers Resolution of 1973. The 4th accuses him of ignoring laws that minimize civilian casualties. The 5th accuses him of directing the extrajudicial killings of at least 221 persons aboard seagoing vessels in the Caribbean and Eastern Pacific. The 6th accuses him of suppressing free speech through his attempts to silence Senator Mark Kelly, a Democrat of Arizona, a Navy veteran. The 7th article accuses him of the kidnapping of a sovereign foreign leader, Venezuela's President Nicolas Maduro. The final article charges Hegseth with waging an unlawful war in Yemen in 2025. Massie told CNN that he had kept his plan secret to prevent House leadership from keeping him from the floor to read the articles. to protect Republican lawmakers from having to take a stand either for or against the Iran war. Speaker Johnson canceled votes set for Thursday and sent the House home until November 9, 2026, after the midterm elections. Johnson blasted Massey, saying, "Secretary Hegseth has done an extraordinary job, the Department of War. We're in the middle of international conflicts right now, and we should not be playing games with national security." As for sending lawmakers home early, he said, "It's time for our members to go home to their districts and make their case to the American people, to go and explain all the great things we've done." Trump apparently does not think voters will swing behind the Republicans based on their record. News broke on Monday that the Supreme Court would not allow him to implement new rules that would allow the United States Postal Service to screen mail-in ballots, something Trump insisted was imperative to purify voting. On Tuesday, he dropped the facade that the rule was about anything other than rigging the election and expressed anger that his three hand-picked appointees to the Supreme Court did not do his bidding. "Republicans just got another bad decision from the United States Supreme Court," he posted. "This Supreme Court is bullied and cajoled by the radical left into making decisions that have set America back at least 100 years. These are not the people I interviewed to serve on the United States Supreme Court. They are merely a shell of their original selves."
8: Letters from an American was written and read by Heather Cox Richardson. It was produced at Soundscape Productions, Dedham, Massachusetts. Recorded with music composed by Michael Moss.
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9: Said General Clay to General Gore, "Oh, must we fight this silly war? To kill and die is such a bore." "I quite agree," said General Gore. Said General Gore to General Clay, "We could go to the beach today and have some ice cream on the way." "A grand idea," said General Clay. Said General Clay to General Gore, "We'll build sandcastles on the shore." Said General Gore, "We'll splash and play. Let's leave right now," said General Clay. Said General Gore to General Clay, "But what if the sea is closed today? And what if the sand's been blown away?" "Dreadful thought," said General Clay. Said General Gore to General Clay, "I've always feared the ocean spray, and we may drown." "It's true, we may. It chills my blood," said General Clay. Said General Clay to General Gore, "My bathing suit is slightly tore. We'd better go on with our war." "I quite agree," said General Gore. Then General Clay charged General Gore as bullets flew and cannons roared.

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Dad Weed is coming to town for a KYAQ concert on Sunday, September 27th at the Maritime Heritage Center's Doffler Theater. 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It's a concert you don't want to miss.

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1: Hi, and welcome to Hanging with the Oregon Homies. 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
2: And I'm Frankie.
1: 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So, before that we begin, I actually want to invite everybody... 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
2: And let me tell you, these concerts sell out. Mm-hmm. And KYQ's been having them now. Buzz has been doing them, gosh, for I think over a year. And they're very popular. And that's a great place to go to a concert at the Maritime Museum overlooking the Newport Bayfront. And so get your tickets now. And so I don't know if it's on Facebook or, but if you look up Dat Wheat, which is the name of this guy's one man band, he'll tell you all about why he calls himself Dat Wheat and all that. But anyway, those are really great concerts, and it's fun to bring people in from out of town. And it also helps KYAQ because KYAQ makes a little bit of money be above and beyond paying the musicians and for the venue. So cool. And we're going to talk about some more activities going on in Lincoln County this weekend for Newport Pride. But let's get to that. We'll end with good news. It's always good news. So Oscar, we've been wanting to talk about voting. Yes. Voting in Lincoln County, voting in the U.S. I'm sure our followers, because they're very well informed and educated because they listen to KYQ, know that the Supreme Court did indeed vote to not allow the Postal Service to interfere with elections, saying it's not their job. It's not their mission to determine who gets mail and who doesn't. And so at least for the midterms, that's not going to be an issue. However, I think we've all learned that it's very hard to, we know that the regime doesn't follow what courts say they're supposed to do. And they don't give up easy. Because they really feel like they need to win. They need to win the midterms. So we're still going to say to people, to all of you, and please share this with other people. We if it's at all possible to put your ballot in a ballot box, that's the safest way to make sure that you are going to have your vote counted. And the other thing is, I saw on Facebook, there's this meme going around that if you add a stamp to your ballot before you send it in, that somehow that ensures it gets processed. Nobody is really believing that there's much truth to that. So, and watch out, there is a lot of bad information out there. So, and the state of Oregon understands the challenges that we have to getting our ballots counted. And so they've allocated a whole bunch of money to all the communities to buy more ballot boxes. So, talk to your neighbors, you know, make sure that folks, if they're at all physically possible to take their ballots to the to a ballot box. And every city has them in Lincoln County. And so if you don't know, Newport is in the parking lot of the county courthouse. I know Toledo's is in front of City Hall. I don't know where Yahats and Walport and Lincoln City's drop box. I'm not sure where they are. So, but it's not hard to find out where they are. You can go on the Lincoln County the Elections Division in Lincoln County, and they'll tell you where all of the drop boxes are. And I believe they're all listed in the voters' pamphlet as well. Now, apparently, you cannot legally take other people's ballots and deposit them for them, but you can give them a ride to a drop box to allow them to put their ballots in the drop box. So we need everyone to vote. It's too easy to vote in Lincoln County and in Oregon. And we're going to be continuing to put out this message, because this is a really, really important election that's coming up. They're all important, but boy, this one's really, really important. So we need everyone to vote. And we have some very important voting to do on the county commissioners. We have important voting to do on the governor. And remember, all politics is local. And so who we vote for in terms of our city councils and our county commissioners and our fire districts and our water conservation, all of those seats, you wouldn't believe how important they are. It doesn't seem library district seats, educational, all of those impact our daily life. In fact, local politics impact our daily lives in some ways more than federal policies and federal elections, although they all matter. And these days, every seat matters. So anyway, that's what I wanted to say about voting. And like I said, we're going to continue to put this message out there, because we can't allow our votes not to be counted.
1: Mm-hmm. So, not only that, Frankie. Well, and just to piggyback, and it's sometimes that people tend to say, well, then my vote doesn't count. And so my vote doesn't count. And being in a small county, every vote counts.
2: Seen that happen.
1: Mm-hmm. And it's just like I've told you that an example that of back home. Uh-huh. There was a district extremely gerrymandered, that which came from San Antonio, which came to El Paso County. And so what happens that since we're in two different time zones, the Republican candidate that was leading, and they thought that they had it inside of their pockets, and then that when finally that our county closed, and which were on mountain time, it flipped, and it was less than 50 votes.
2: Wow.
1: And it's just like this, you see. And so this is why that it's very important for everybody here.
2: Claire Hall won by, I think it was maybe 9 votes. I mean, it wasn't many. Mm-hmm. It was under 20. Every vote counts. Absolutely, yep. Oscar. But I have to ask you, 2 time zones in the same state?
1: Yes.
2: Yep. Really? I bet that was confusing.
1: Yes. We were always behind the times.
2: So your time didn't change, but the rest of Texas did, or?
1: No, and so what happens was that the rest of the state is on central time, and we were the only ones that were on mountain time.
2: Oh, wow.
1: And yeah, the only major county that was on mountain time, and the rest were on central. So yeah.
2: That's kind of crazy, Oscar. Kind of crazy.
1: No, well, and the other thing, Frankie, it is that we also have to speak about how easy it is to vote here.
2: Yes.
1: The accessibility.
2: Yes.
1: This is something that which I have experienced that I have never experienced mail-in ballots. And now I really love mail-in ballots.
2: Isn't it great?
1: Yep.
2: You don't have to go stand in line. Mm-hmm. You don't have to take time off work. I mean, I remember before mail-in ballots, standing in line with my two little kids who were hungry because it was after work. And, you know, here we're in this long line in Portland waiting. But we were going to stay in that line and we were going to vote, by golly. And I believe my kids vote every election. Because those kinds of experiences taught them. And the thing with voting that gets me, Oscar, is there are Black people died for the right to vote. People die to be able in other countries. They risk their lives trying to get the right to vote. We have the right to vote made totally easy for us. And still they don't exercise it. And you know, being part of a democracy takes work. And this is our primary job in a democracy, and is to vote. And notice we're not telling you who to vote for, although we'd like to. But we just want people to vote and to do what they need to do to make that happen. So, and we'll talk more about that as we get closer to when the ballots are released, for sure. Oscar, talk a little bit about, if you would, yesterday was Mexico's Independence Day. Now, you know, I go on and on about how much I hate that Cinco de Mayo is held up as if it's Mexico's Independence Day. It is not Mexico's Independence Day. Okay.
1: Well, yes. Well, yes. El 16 de septiembre, this is the big one for Mexicans. And this is that when the finally a Catholic priest rallied and made it the rally cry for independence.
2: Oh, really?
1: Yes.
2: Wow.
1: And so what happens was that this is that the main rally cry that which started the revolution to expel Spain. And this is like when a bunch of ragtag, that you can call rebels, that at the time, which they all started to join, coalesce and towards freedom. But that's a weird thing was that Padre Miguel Hidalgo was the one who started at the rally cry.
2: Interesting. And so I'm sure I didn't know anything about the El Grito until I met you. And this is amazing. And if you don't know what we're talking about, go on YouTube, Google El Grito, G-R-I-T-O, Mexico Independence. And what happens on, and Oscar knows this better than I do, on at midnight, right? The night before, so it would have been, let's see, it would have been Tuesday
1: which would
2: night.
1: Be that the 15th and right at the stroke at midnight, and so, which is the 16th.
2: And what happens?
1: So this is when you do well that now it's more that of the pageantry that for the Mexican president they're at the presidential residency and then that they exit that the room and see and then that they're followed that by two flag bearers and someone is holding that the Mexican flag and then so happens that they put that to the Mexican president or that president and on this time it's president Claudia Sheinbaum where she wears a satchel that of the Mexican flag that with its emblem that right in the middle. Yeah. And then that she will proceed and go say that where she addresses the Mexican people. And so what happens, it is that we do a retelling that of the people who were important.
2: Right.
1: And
2: Men
1: then
2: and women, by the way.
1: yes, and so that's the thing. It is they reference women, and you have to remember this is something that from the early 1800s, in which they give the value that to women. And so what happens, it is that they talk about that, like some important battles, and that which happens. And I'm trying to remember that the exact places in which they say.
2: I think, don't they say viva in between each? She'll name a name, and this isn't something started by this president. This has been going on in, for years.
1: Support that for years.
2: That's right. But so they'll say the name of a honored revolutionary, and then everybody yells viva, and this goes on and on. What is impressive is to look at how many people show up. I'm guessing this is in Mexico City, where
1: Yes.
2: the
1: Yes.
2: hundreds of thousands of people. And you know what they did this year, Oscar? They yelled, "Save Palestine." Hundreds of thousands of voices yelling, "Save Palestine." So I find it very emotional to watch it, because of the excitement of people who are there, and it's a very cool event. So anyway, if you want to really know what Mexican Independence Day is about, that's what it's about. Not Cinco de Mayo. It's not a drinking holiday. That's not to say people don't drink, but it's not like Cinco de Mayo at all.
1: And of course that the dicho that starts out by addressing by saying Mexicanos, and then that it starts to talk about the heroes that have independence and goes Viva Hidalgo, and then the response is Viva Josefa Ortiz de Domínguez, and then Viva, and it keeps going on. And so we start naming everybody who is very important, that all these figures, and then that towards the end, there's a huge fireworks display.
2: Oh, is there? And there have been parades going on for the last few days. There's this funny reenactment that this family has been doing, pretending they're the official. It's been really cool to watch and very emotional, because so many of us are Mexican and have Mexican roots, have roots with Mexico. And so I found it really fun to watch. So I just wanted to point that out, because Cinco de Mayo just sort of takes over anything about Mexico, and that's really nuts.
1: And it's kind of funny, funny, Frankie, but you also see that Mayor Mandami did a New York, and which he
2: Yes.
1: also took part
2: Yes.
1: celebrating in la 16 de septiembre with all of the Mexicans that are there in New York City.
2: Yes, that was really cool to watch that. And then, of course, he had Mexicans around him to also talk and to do things. But to this is the strength of our United States, is that we can celebrate Mexico independence. We can celebrate, just, I don't want to get too far into this because I want to talk about Pride weekend, but anyway, I'm going to let it go. There's not time. So let's talk about Pride. So Pride weekend, actually, there's some pre-events talks that happened today, and I think there might have been some yesterday, but the main events are happening on the 18th, which is tomorrow, through the 20th. And you can go on, you can Google Newport, Oregon Pride. There's so many cool events. There's bingo, with drag queens. I can't even tell you all the different events because there's so many of them that are going on in Newport right now. It's pretty amazing. I would be remiss to not mention that there's been, by the Republican Party of Lincoln County, has put out a statement. It's going around Facebook these days, trying to say that there is an Oregon statute. You can only have three flags, and that the pride flag violates that statute, and you better take it down. And a friend of mine who is a trans woman feels like this is erasing her and erasing LGBTQ people. And she's right. I think she's right. It's an effort to say you're not important enough to be represented by our city by just having this flag up for a few days. You know, it's like they're not asking for a lot, right? A flag, for God's sakes. But they want to have they want it to come down. Well, I believe the mayor has responded on one of those posts saying, no violation here. It's all good. But they want to, I think I saw a statement by Trump that said that he's saving the gay hatred, the trans hatred, for the week before the election, because he knows that'll really get his folks to the polls. So when you've got a president who uses LGBTQ people as pawns to stir up your hatred, is just, that's why pride's so important. And that's why Pride Weekend is so important, because it's 3 days out of the year that we can celebrate differences in people's sexual orientations. We should all, and Yahat has a Pride Festival. I think Lincoln City does. Can't remember. Toledo, by the way, does not, which kind of wouldn't surprise anybody. But so there's lots of fun things to go to starting to today and also tomorrow. And so just want to make sure that y'all know about that, and that we here at Homies, Oscar and I both, support the LGBTQ community. We have done programs with Barbara Turrell and Greg Holland, who is now they're either on their way to where are they going?
1: I can't. Philippines.
2: The Philippines. Yeah, because it feels so unsafe now to be a gay couple, a married gay couple in the United States. And you know, that's really sad. We've lost some really great community-minded people because of the small-minded hatred of so many people in the community, and not just here in Lincoln County, but in Oregon and in the U.S. But you know what? They're a minority. The haters. We have to remember they're a minority. They're not the majority of people who live in the United States. Otherwise, we never would have gotten gay marriage passed. We never would have gotten all kinds of things passed, which, of course, you know, they're going to try to take away if we don't win in the midterms. The midterms right now are our only hope to try to bring some sanity to everybody's experience in the United States right now.
1: Well, so, Frankie, the reason the Republican Party sent out that letter, what they're quoting is it is ORS 187.220. in which they're talking about the POW and MIA flags that are being flown. That in public buildings, now, the only thing that which they forgot to mention, it is that if you're gonna fly these flags, they only fly that on certain days.
2: Oh, indeed.
1: So under section 1A, it says that armed forces say that on the third Saturday that in May, B, Memorial Day on the last day in May, C, Flag Day on June 14th, D, on Independence Day on July 4th, E, National POW, MIA Recognition Day, and Oregon POW, MIA Recognition Day, and F, on Veterans Day on November 11th. So this
2: but
1: is something that we forgot to mention. Yes, you see. So that is what the state statute states. Mm-hmm. So this is that where we have to be there, where we have to question. We have to question that their true intentions that are what it is. And the good thing it is, all of us have access to the internet, and we all have access to fact check and to make sure.
2: Yes, that's right. And this has already been debunked by, I believe, the mayor and others, that there's no violation here. They're just trying to do what Trump is telling them to do, which is use this as an issue to
1: motivate people.
2: Motivate people.
1: Yeah, a culture war. And it's a culture war. So that's what they want. It is. They want to motivate their base to go out and vote.
2: That's right. And we're all for motivating people to vote, but not based on hate, based on who they believe is going to best serve the community. And but there's no recognition that this is about getting the candidate who is going to serve people the best. This is about getting a candidate who will serve Trump's interests. And we have to look at every candidate and say, is this a Trumper? Is this somebody who's going to do what Trump wants him to do? And I'm going to leave you with that question because we are out of time. Folks, thanks so much for your continued support of KYQ, as well as continuing to listen to Oscar and I every week talking about whatever. We try to pick important, interesting topics to talk about here at 97.1 on your FM dial. So until next week, Oscar, viva Mexico.
1: Viva Mexico, Frank.
2: Viva. Viva USA, Oscar.
1: Viva.
2: Awesome. All right, everybody. See you next week. Bye for now.
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1: Welcome to another edition of Baroque and Beyond. This is show 728, the first hour. We will start with Piano Concerto No. 4 in G major, Opus 58 by Beethoven. Claudio Arrau was playing the piano with the Bavarian Radio Symphony Orchestra, conducted by Leonard Bernstein. This was recorded back in 1976. After that, we'll hear a bassoon concerto by Mozart, and then the overture to the Marriage of Figaro.

That was Piano Concerto No. 4 in G Major, Opus 58 by Beethoven. Claudio Arrau was playing the piano with the Bavarian Radio Symphony Orchestra, recorded back in 1976 with Leonard Bernstein conducting. Now we have Seiji Ozawa conducting the Boston Symphony Orchestra, Sherman Walt playing the bassoon for the Concerto for Bassoon and Orchestra in B-flat Major, Kirkel 191 by Mozart.

Up next is the Overture to the Marriage of Figaro by Mozart, performed by the Academy of St. Martin in the Fields, Sir Neville Mariner conducting.

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1: Hello, I'm Cecil from New York, and my granddad has a show on KYAQ called The Professional Port Sitters Union. 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
1: KYAQ would like to congratulate Daryl McKeel for his 90th win of the Point Puzzle. Now, here's this week's Point Puzzle. Good luck, Daryl.
2: It's time for the puzzle.
3: Last week, I asked you to start with a common two-word phrase for an action that might involve flattery. Add a single letter, and you have two words describing my dinner. Well, the answer is curry favor, which becomes curry flavor. I also accepted the phrase to roast, becoming top roast. Our winner this week is Daryl McKeel, who listens to KYAQ in Newport, Oregon.
4: Upstairs, downstairs, out in the kitchen. Upstairs, downstairs, down in the kitchen. Been an old cook just reading and pitching. Yes, sir.
3: For the new puzzle, I'm looking for a three-word English phrase that comes from French in four letters, one letter, and four letters. If you write it down and speak it in two- and three-letter segments, you might be repeating a drink four times. So again, start with an English phrase that comes from French in four, one, and four letters. Writing it without the spaces, you might pronounce it as a drink repeated four times. When you have an answer, send your name, your answer, and the station on which you hear the puzzle to puzzle@kpov.org. I'll select one winner from among any answers received by this Saturday.

0: This has been Pearl Stark with your Point Puzzle for the week of September 14th. The Point Puzzle is produced at KPOV, High Desert Community Radio.
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1: Now here's local and regional news, information, and weather brought to you by the KYAQ Community News Network. Diners in Yahats have a new option beginning next Friday with the soft opening of Pelican Brewing's newest location on the Oregon coast. The first week of operation is a time for new staff to learn the ropes and get some customers under their belts, said co-owner Mary Jones, before the grand opening and ribbon cutting at 10:30 a.m. Friday, September 25th. "That's when we feel like we'll be locked and loaded for whatever comes," said Jones, who, with her husband, Jeff Shawns, opened their first location in Pacific City, where they've lived for 35 years, in 1996. The Yahats location is billed as a neighborhood pub because of its smaller footprint of 3,000 square feet for indoor dining. It also offers a wraparound deck for outdoor seating. Remodeling work to transform the former Leroy's Blue Whale location along Highway 101 into a Pelican pub began in April and built to a feverish pace this summer that included new cedar shake siding, booths and bar, and an expanding parking lot to accommodate outdoor seating. Jones did not tip her hand to say how much the company invested in its sixth and latest location. "Let's just say we're excited to have made a significant investment in the Yahats community." In addition to the Pacific City and Yahats locations, Jones and Shawns opened locations in Tillamook in 2013, Cannon Beach in 2016, Siletz Bay in 2022, and Rockaway Beach in 2025. The Yahats location is employing roughly 40 people, including part-timers, Jones said. Managing the restaurant is South Beach resident Patty Walker. The restaurant will be open from 11 a.m. to 9 p.m. 7 days a week and will expand those hours during the summer season. The lunch and dinner menu is pared down from that of its larger locations, but not dramatically, Jones said. "I would say it's about 75% of our big location menu. A weekend-only brunch menu will be introduced at some point," she added. Garrett Jarrows, The Lincoln Chronicle. About 400 triathlon participants will be biking, running, and swimming in Newport this Sunday, with some busy city streets included in the course. The Newport Harbor Triathlon kicks off with a 500-yard swim at the Newport Aquatic Center before a 12-mile bike ride along Yaquina Bay, finishing with a 3.1-mile run across the Yaquina Bay Bridge. Portions of the route include U.S. Highway 101, and while participants will not directly come on to U.S. Highway 20, some streets will be just a block away from the busy highway. The adult bike ride will begin at the Newport Recreation Center and go down Southwest Hatfield Drive along Bay Boulevard, hugging the bayfront and Yaquina River. The youth bike route includes a Southwest 9th, Southwest Bay, Southwest 12th Street, and Southwest Government Streets as participants make their way from the Aquatic Center south to the Yaquina Bay State Park. The adult running route includes Southwest 9th, Bay, and 12th Streets and Highway 20 as participants cross the Yaquina Bay Bridge. The youth running route includes Southeast 1st, 2nd, 10th, and Coos as participants make their way past the Newport Rec Center and past Goodwill and Oceana Natural Foods. Drivers coming off of Highway 20 and driving south are encouraged to use caution and watch for runners. Samaritan North Lincoln Hospital is hosting a public event from 2:30 to 4 p.m. on Wednesday, September 23rd, to talk about its project to secure an independent, reliable source of clean water so the hospital can keep operating after a disaster such as a Cascadia earthquake. When, not if, this happens, our hospital must be prepared to operate independently for weeks, said Dr. Leslie Ogden, Samaritan Coast Hospital's chief executive officer. Without a reliable four-week supply of water, our ability to provide life-saving care will be crippled. The project is similar to one already underway at Samaritan Pacific Communities Hospital in Newport. A state analysis by the Oregon Department of Geology and Mineral Industries estimates a magnitude 9 earthquake could damage 90% of buildings in Lincoln County and cause about 1,400 injuries, with roughly 290 requiring hospitalization. Such a quake could also sever the hospital's water supply. The hospital relies on the city of Lincoln City's water system, much of it built before modern seismic standards and with no adequate backup source. The Water Resiliency Project will give the hospital its own 4-week supply of water. The project is a collaboration between the hospital, North Lincoln Health District, the North Lincoln Hospital Foundation, and Dig Deep Research. Together, they so far have committed more than $600,000, with approximately $570,000 in further commitments from the foundation, Lincoln City, and FEMA. The public event will be held in the conference room of the hospital's Building 8 at 2930 Northeast West Devil's Lake Road in Lincoln City. The 5th annual Newport, Oregon Pride takes place at a variety of venues this weekend from Friday, September 18th through Sunday, September 20th. The celebration of the LGBTQ community features activities and entertainment for the whole family, from a fun fair and kids run to a 5K drag bingo and an Elton John tribute band. It's a party, said organizer Kathy Redwine, a wonderful, safe, freeing time. Newport City Hall will fly the Progress Pride flag following a resolution passed unanimously by the council earlier this month to affirm the city of Newport's unwavering commitment to safety, dignity, and justice for all. The flag will fly next to the Stars and Stripes through September 22nd. The fun kicks off at 6 p.m. on Friday with Trivia Pub Night at Beer One Brewing, with Tangent Trivia hosting the game. For younger folks, the weekend includes a movie and picnic at the pool starting at 5:30 p.m. at the Newport Rec Center. The center will show an animated movie rated PG. Pizza and sweets will be served. On Saturday, the center will host one of the most popular events of the weekend, the Super Queer Fun Fair, from 10 a.m. to 1 p.m. It will include more than 60 vendors and resources, a game room, a silent disco, and a silent auction. Newport Mayor Jan Kaplan will read the Pride Proclamation at noon. In the afternoon, there will be two rounds of drag bingo from 1:30 p.m. to 4:30 p.m. at the Newport 60-plus Activity Center, with entertainment provided by Drag Kings Heavy Cream and Luke and Good. Saturday night features the Elton John tribute performance by Kenny Metcalf, along with the Early Years Band, starting at 7 p.m. at the Newport Performing Arts Center. Saturday night wraps up with an after-party at Primal Tones Community Venue. VDJ Osirio will provide the tunes, and there will be a photo booth to memorialize the weekend. Sunday morning kicks off with the Run for Unity 5K and the Kids Run. Participants can fun as fast as they can or amble along, talking with friends. Both runs start and end at the Newport Performing Arts Center, with the Kids Run beginning at 8:30 a.m. and the 5K starting soon after. Registration is $40 for the 5K and $10 for the kids' run. There'll also be a drag brunch at 11 a.m. Sunday at the Best Western Plus Agate Beach Inn for those at least 21 years old, with entertainment by Sweeney Gray, My Faye Ritt, and Misty Maggie. The weekend also includes the exhibit Transgressors at the Newport Visual Arts Center. Curated by Indigenous artists and advocates Felix Furby of the Grand Ronde and Chinook, and Anthony Hudson of the Grand Ronde Salettes, the exhibit focuses on ancestral as well as contemporary indigiqueer and two-spirit artists. There will be an opening reception and talk with the artists beginning at 5 p.m. Saturday. The exhibit will run through October 18th. Organizers said there have been no safety issues at past Newport, Oregon Pride events, despite some of the threats on the national scene against the LGBTQ plus community. In Newport, organizers said they are dedicated to making people feel comfortable and as though they belong. "We have a lot of people looking out for us," Redwine said. "Be kind to each other." Gwyneth Gibby, Oregon Coast Today. Now, here's the extended weather forecast for the Central Lincoln Coast for Friday, September 18th. Mostly cloudy today with a high near 65 and a calm southwest wind 6 miles per hour. An overnight low of 51. On Saturday, areas of fog in the morning, otherwise partly sunny, with a high near 66 and a light north-northwest wind 6 to 11 miles per hour. Cloudy Saturday night with a low around 53. On Sunday, mostly sunny with a high near 66 and breezy, with a north wind 5 to 15 gusting to 18. An overnight low of 54. On Monday, partly sunny with a high of 66, a low of 54. On Tuesday, partly sunny with a high of 65, a low of 51. On Wednesday, partly sunny with a high near 66, and on Thursday, partly sunny with a high near 66 degrees. And that is the news from KYAQ, Lincoln County's only community radio station.
3: The Public News Service Door Newscast, September the 18th, 2026. I'm Mike Clifford. A photo may have made all the difference as the fight continues over the fate of the Kennedy Center for the Performing Arts. The Washington Post notes Trump was photographed aboard Air Force One Wednesday night, examining a large printout, and a partially visible title appeared to read, Kennedy Center Demolished. That happened hours after Trump warned that the performing arts venue could eventually be ripped down without his intervention. Lawyers representing Ohio Representative Joyce Beatty, a Kennedy Center trustee, argued that the images in Trump's remarks show he is actively considering demolition of the entire structure. Meantime, climate activists are demanding that Congress refocus on the climate crisis. The Climate Action Campaign brought its climate summer too hot to ignore push to Capitol Hill as lawmakers return to Washington.
4: The group says climate change is being drowned out by the latest distractions in the nation's capital. It wants lawmakers to put the crisis back at the top of the federal agenda. Margie Ault directs the Climate Action Campaign. She says their goal is to refocus the debate on climate change.
5: We need to make sure we are transitioning to a clean energy economy that is better for our air, it is better for our economy, it is better for our health.
4: Activists greeted members of Congress in Washington and around the country in their districts. The five-week campaign reached 40 congressional districts in 19 states. Ault says volunteers held more than 90 rallies to deliver the message that climate can't wait. I'm Mark Richardson.
3: And the Environmental Protection Agency has finalized its repeal of most greenhouse gas limits on power plants. And it has proposed rescinding every remaining federal carbon standard for the power sector.
6: The agency says the move will save the industry more than $300 billion. Environmental and public health groups have since sued, calling the repeal dangerous and illegal. Adrian Weber directs the Sierra Club's Georgia chapter and says the state's largest utilities stand to benefit.
7: It's a big giveaway to polluters in the Southeast and here in Georgia. You know, this is really more of the Trump administration handing a lifeline to the fossil fuel industry and giving them a license to basically do whatever they want.
6: According to S&P Global data, Georgia's coal and gas plants emitted more than 42 million metric tons of carbon dioxide in 2025. Plant Bowen is one of the worst emitters in the nation, releasing more than 11.6 million metric tons alone. EPA Administrator Lee Zeldin called the repeal the largest power sector deregulatory action ever. He said it would end what he called a 15-year war on coal and lead to lower electricity prices. I'm Trimel Gomes.
3: The Environmental Defense Fund estimates the repeal will cause more than 80,000 premature deaths and $1 trillion in health care costs through 2047. This is Public News Service. As the back-to-school season begins, most Ohio teachers say they're stressed and wouldn't recommend a teaching profession and have to work more than one job to make ends meet. More from our Nadia Romlagon.
8: They also believe the current administration's policies are responsible for higher gas and grocery prices, according to a new American Federation of Teachers survey. There's also concern about immigration enforcement activity and how that's impacted kids and families, says Melissa Cropper, AFT Ohio president.
9: They still actually love working with the students when they have the freedom to teach the way that they want to teach, but the pressures are just becoming too much and they're ready to leave the profession.
8: Teachers say their low pay doesn't match their education, workload, or the rising cost of living, noting in some cases rent can be more than half of a teacher's monthly income. More than 40% of survey respondents said they're working a side job, with higher percentages for Black and Latino educators.
3: Next, the number of ICE arrests in Arizona have spiked since May. At least 6,200 people have been apprehended, the seventh highest number in the nation. The trend follows actions in other southwestern states, including New Mexico.
10: The California-based Deportation Data Project found that states with strict non-cooperation policies have the lowest rates of immigration arrests in local jails. But even with the Immigrant Safety Act passed in 2026, New Mexico is one of five states with the highest local jail arrest rate. Marcela Diaz with the immigrant advocacy group Somos Un Pueblo Unido says the findings should be a wake-up call.
11: Data suggests that parts of our criminal justice system are still functioning as a pipeline into federal immigration enforcement. And unless we're curtailing this at the state level, we're going to continue to see these numbers increase.
10: Federal ICE agents made more than 50,000 arrests in August, a record monthly total. I'm Roz Brown.
3: Finally, the food on our plate may not be as nutritious as it once was. And Illinois farmers and soil experts say regenerative agriculture could offer part of the solution.
12: Agriculture experts say traditional practices that breed crops for size and production can dilute nutrients like protein and minerals. Carl Rozier, a soil scientist and farmer with Basil's Harvest, explains degraded soil, reduced organic matter, and other factors may also affect how nutrients become available to plants. And because the majority of produce is made to withstand long-distance shipping, he says it loses additional nutrients traveling from the farm to grocery stores before reaching people's plates.
13: We have this dependence on chemical fertilizers. So we apply these chemical fertilizers to get that crop as big as we can. And because of that, those don't scale.
12: I'm Judith Ruiz Branch reporting.
3: Meyer says people can focus on shopping at farmers markets and local food co-ops to help support farmers and regional food systems. This is Mike Clifford for Public News Service, member and listener supported. 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
14: Hello, and welcome to the Lincoln County Gardener, a weekly segment broadcast on Kayak Newport 91.7 FM. My name is Katie DiNatale, and every week I interview Lincoln County Master Gardeners on a variety of gardening topics. Master Gardeners are local community members trained in scientifically based gardening techniques by Oregon State University's Extension Service. We will be sharing research-based and locally relevant information. Hi, today I'm talking to Julie Erickson, who is a master gardener here in Lincoln County, about gardening for birds. Welcome, Julie. Thanks for joining us.
15: Hi, delighted to be here.
14: So tell me a little bit about gardening with birds. What do they add to the gardening experience for you?
15: Yeah, for me, part of gardening is really about providing a living habitat, a place that's healthy for smaller animals. And there's just something so satisfying about hearing the birds as I work in the garden, seeing them fly from shrub to shrub and perching precariously on a ripe sunflower at the end of the season. And really,

0: that likes to splash around in a little bird bath in my front yard. And every morning I look out and I'm a little sad if I miss the Tohi that morning.
1: Yeah, absolutely. You know, it's just, it's part of your gardening experiences. It's part of really engaging all of your senses as you garden.
0: So when you're thinking about garden planning for the year, how do you incorporate birds into that plan?
1: Yeah, when I make a new garden, or even looking at how I'm adjusting and updating my existing garden, one of the things I look for is really how to make good bird habitat. I like to have a variety of plants that provide different layers of coverage. So we want tall trees that are going to provide perching and nesting opportunities, shrubs that again provide great places to forage, but also places for birds to hide from predators. And then you want some open spaces and some ground covers. And you can just fill your yard with plants that provide food and habitat for different types of birds year round. And that means you don't even have to put out bird feeders or anything. They're just going to come because you've planted the things that they need.
0: And that reduces the risk of other kinds of animals getting into the bird feeders, which is a whole other challenge.
1: Absolutely. I'll talk a little bit about bird feeders later, but they're nice to have, but they're also some responsibilities, and in some places, they're probably not your best option. But getting back to some of the plants, I mean, I love hummingbirds, and I don't want to have a feeder because it's a lot of work, and you really have to keep those feeders clean for hummingbirds. And I don't trust myself to do that. So instead, I tend to plant things that bloom for them at different times of the year. And some good examples of this, in the early spring, red flowering currants and our native Oregon grape are super important plants for those birds to be able to come and get early nectar sources before other things bloom. And as the season goes on, our other native plants provide food as well. Things like salal, mock orange, twinberry, fuchsia, all those are great plants for hummingbirds specifically. And when we bought our house, we were lucky enough that they actually had a huge escalonia shrub hedge along with fireweed and crocosmia. And as the summer goes on, the hummingbirds love those as well.
0: What about other birds besides hummingbirds? Are there any specific plantings that you have to attract different kinds of birds to your yard?
1: Absolutely. For smaller birds like chickadees, I see them often in the evergreens, and they nest in dense shrubs and trees with cavities. So if you have those on or near your property, that's really helpful. A lot of those smaller birds are going to eat insects, which is helpful to keep your garden in balance. I also love to plant sunflowers and other seed-producing plants that keep those smaller birds happy as summer goes on. And in the winter, of course, they're going to appreciate things like huckleberries and serviceberries. Those berries are a very important food source to keep them going through the winter.
0: Mm-hmm. I have a lot of evening primrose in my yard that's just come up by itself. This is the beautiful fluorescent yellow flower that you'll see by roadsides this time of year. And I just let the seed pods stay over the winter, and I get whole flocks of goldfinches coming through and snacking on those. They love them.
1: How beautiful. And that is part of it, is just leaving those plants to go to seed. I know that can be difficult because sometimes it looks a little messy, but it really does help your ecosystem in your garden and help all those birds that are coming through. And there are specific birds that are going to respond to those specific plants, which is fun, just to see that variety coming through.
0: What about things other than plants in the garden? Are there parts of your garden that you set up specifically for birds?
1: Yes, one of the most important things to do is have running water if you can get it, but just fresh water out for them. Especially as we get hotter and drier in the summer, that water source is really important for birds. Other thing we've done, my husband likes to build, and we have cats, and we did not want our cats going out and getting the birds. So we built a catio. If you don't know what a catio is, it's a cross between a patio and a cat enclosure. And catios are very interesting. They're sort of having a moment now. In Portland, they just actually had a catio open house tour, and this is sponsored, I believe, by the Oregon Bird Alliance. Catios are just a great way to give your cat a place to go outside.

0: without actually catching things and bringing those birds in the house or killing them, because cats are predators. That's what they like to do. But it's estimated that cats kill about 1 billion birds every year in the wow. United States, the major predator of songbirds.
1: I love that idea. Speaking of the steps that you take to manage the birds in your backyard, have you ever had any issues managing the birds that come visit?
0: I think the only issue we've really had is that my husband does like to feed the birds. He feeds them black sunflower seeds and suet. Suet's not good in the warmer months. You don't want it to go bad. But in the cooler months, it can be a really good source of nutrition and fat for birds who are trying to stay warm as we get colder and wetter. If you do have bird feeders out, you absolutely need to keep them clean. It's really important. And again, Oregon Bird Alliance and other resources have good information on how to keep those bird feeders clean, usually washing them regularly with bleach or vinegar. So just make sure to do that. Otherwise, you can spread diseases. We do know that there's the avian bird flu around, and so we do need to be concerned about keeping our habitats clean for birds, especially if we are trying to attract them.
1: That makes sense. And like you said, it's easier to just let nature take its course and keep everything clean instead of pulling those bird feeders inside and emptying them. So what suggestions do you have for someone who likes birds but is just starting to learn about gardening and wants to figure out how to attract birds but has maybe only had bird feeders in the past?
0: Yeah, I think just start with a few bird-friendly plants. Plants, there's so many. There's a lot of natives, and I've mentioned a few, but there's certainly more. And there's a lot of non-native plants that birds also love and are going to find great habitat and great nutrition out of. So start with a few of those plants, whatever you like that, you know, appeals to you. And then also just keep that water out. Make sure you've got good water for them. And between those two things, start taking a look. Just pay attention. See what comes to your yard. If there's other things you want to attract, you can do a little research and find out what those birds like and see if you can bring them in as well. You don't need to have terribly big spaces. A basket of hanging fuchsias is going to bring in hummingbirds. So just think about what your environment is like and plant a few things with the birds in mind.
1: I love that. Thank you for sharing all of this knowledge with us. Is there any other resource available that people can go to if they want to learn more about gardening for birds?
0: Yeah, we actually have a class coming out. If this is a topic you're interested in, on November 7th in Lincoln City, we will be hosting a class called Attracting Birds to Your Landscape. This is part of our Master Gardeners Fall series, and that'll be an entire hour on attracting birds. So a great resource for you to have if this is a topic that's interesting to you.
1: Wonderful. And for more information about that, you can go to our website. So tell me a little bit more about if you do choose to have a bird feeder or otherwise feed the birds in your neighborhood without a garden. What are some things that perhaps you shouldn't be feeding to birds in your neighborhood?
0: Sure, I would be really careful about what you feed birds. For example, things like bread, that is not what birds naturally eat. We really do feed only those sunflower seeds. Thistles are also good, and you can find really high quality bird feed out there. But stick to things that are really part of a bird's natural diet. And then the other thing you do want to make sure is that, of course, other things eat these seeds as well. So if you're going to prevent a rodent problem, you really need to make sure you're cleaning up around the base of your seeds. And just don't let a lot of that fall onto the ground.
1: What about a fall cleanup? Do you clean up your garden at the end of the growing season?
0: This is something I've changed in my years in gardening. I used to try to do a fall cleanup. I mean, things do look messy at the end of a fall year. But the more I've learned and the more research I've read, I leave a lot more on the ground. I leave a lot more clippings. We're really looking to keep anything with seed heads out there in the yard for food. Anything with hollow stems, you can clip and leave that on the ground to provide both food and hiding spots for your birds, places where they can go during the winter. But we've learned a lot more about how to create better environments for birds and insects by leaving our winter gardens messy.
1: And it contributes nutrients back to the soil. All of the energy that was used to grow that material is now being reused by the earth.
0: Absolutely. We don't need to haul that out and put bark mulch back. I mean, that's, you know, that was taking out all the good stuff. So that's really, I think, an important thing to keep your birds and insects happy over the winter.
1: Mm-hmm. I do some fall cleanup in my yard. I like to keep paths clear, and any big shrubs that need trimming, I will trim them back. But if I can, I put what I've trimmed underneath the base of the shrub to provide some habitat and some cover. It doesn't all need to go in the green waste bin.
0: Exactly. And that's just a great plan. You know, it's more ecologically friendly.
2: And now for a seasonal gardening tip. It's powdery mildew season. There are several fungi that can cause powdery mildew, each with various environments. While complete control of powdery mildew is difficult, there are some ways to mitigate it. Some varieties of garden vegetables are more resistant. For example, if you want to grow zucchini, you could choose Payroll or Sebring varieties. Reducing humidity can also reduce the amount of powdery mildew growth. Pruning back plants and planting them farther apart to encourage air circulation can reduce the amount of mildew that grows on your plants. Proper irrigation can also help reduce the incidence of powdery mildew in your garden. While overhead watering can reduce the amount of powdery mildew on your plants, it also increases humidity and can cause other fungal pathogens to grow, so it is not recommended. Instead, use drip irrigation when possible, and irrigate when the water is absorbed before it can become too humid. If you have space, crop rotation is also an effective method to reduce the buildup of powdery mildew in your soil. Removing diseased plants and materials will help lower the pathogen load as well. Do not compost or reincorporate diseased material into your soil, and make sure to clean your tools after using them on infected plants. Tune in to future broadcasts on Friday afternoon after the news at noon and 5 on Kayak Newport 91.7 FM. You can contact us with all your gardening questions on our website, www.orcoastmga.org. 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And of course, we'd love to hear your suggestions for future topics to cover. The Lincoln County Gardener Broadcast is created by the Lincoln County Master Gardener Association in collaboration with the Oregon State University Extension Service. Until next time, happy gardening.
3: You're listening to the American Democracy Minute, keeping your government by and for the people. We have three updates from Texas today. The state Supreme Court blocked a Galveston County voting district map created after the primary. 1.2 million unresponsive Texas voters had their registration suspended, and 7 non-citizens have been charged for illegally voting. September 11th, the Texas Supreme Court blocked Galveston County from using new gerrymandered county voting districts for November 3rd, saying Texas statute grants no authority to redistrict while an election is ongoing. But the court did allow those maps to be used in the upcoming 2028 election cycle. Election officials announced in August that 1.2 million Texas voters had their registrations added to a suspense list after attempts to reach them by mail failed. VoteBeat Texas reports that to vote November 3rd, voters have until October 5th to update their registrations at an election office or online. After October 5th, voting may be limited to a provisional ballot. The Texas Tribune reports that September 15th, the Texas Attorney General announced illegal voting charges against 7 non-citizens and referred 117 other cases for investigation. The numbers are tiny. Texas had 18.6 million registered voters and 11.3 million voted in 2024. We've linked to the Texas Voter Registration Check page at AmericanDemocracyMinute.org. I'm Brian Beal.
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5: This is KYQ's Music and Arts Calendar for upcoming events in Lincoln County. On Friday, September the 18th, New York Mike and the Instigators will play classic rock, blues, and dance tunes from 4 to 7 at the Lunacy Fish House in Seal Rock. Ian Smith will play mostly classics from 6:30 to 8:30 at the Drift Inn in Yahats. DJ Metal will be playing club hits from 10 p.m. until closing, and that's in the Rogue River Lounge at the Chinook Winds Casino Resort in Lincoln City. The Walport Acoustic Jam will take place from 3 to 5, and that's at the Walport Community Center in Walport. There'll be an open mic from 6 to 8 at the Tasty Tiki in Agate Beach, Newport. And there will be an open mic and night market from 7 to 11 at Primal Tones in South Beach, Newport. On Saturday, September the 19th, Elton, the early years with Kenny Metcalf as Elton John, will be live beginning at 7 p.m. in the Newport Performing Arts Center in Nybeach, Newport. The Gatlin Brothers will be performing a farewell tour beginning at 8 p.m. in the Chinook Winds Casino Resort in Lincoln City. All Over the Place will play eclectic covers from 5:30 to 7:30, and that's at the Beachcrest Brewing Company in Glendenen Beach. And the DTW Trio will play jazz and funk from 6 to 8 at the Pelican Brewing Company in Lincoln City. Brett Lucich will play from 1 to 3 at Moe's Patio at the Bay in Newport. The June Rushing Trio will play Golden Oldies from 6 to 8 at the Fishing Rock Eatery and Lounge in Depot Bay. Blessed Relief Jazz Trio will play from 5 to 7 at the Tasty Tiki in Agate Beach, Newport. Richie G and Ma Beat will play Americana, folk rock, bossa nova, instrumental, contemporary, and originals from 6 to 8:30 at the Drift Inn in Yahats. The Gray Whales will be wailing from 4 to 7 at the Lunacy in Seal Rock. Tsunami Zone will rock it out from 3 to 6 at the Bay Haven Inn at the Bay in Newport. DJ Metal will be playing from 10 p.m. until closing in the Rogue River Lounge at the Chinook Winds Casino Resort in Lincoln City. On Sunday, September the 20th, Elton, the early years with Kenny Metcalf as Elton John, will have a matinee performance at 2, and that's in the Newport Performing Arts Center in Nybeach, Newport. Greta Matassa will perform an in-house jazz series house concert, and that will be from 2:30 to 5:30. For reservations and directions, call Annie Aver at 360-606-7136. Annie Aver at 360-606-7136. Porter McClister will showcase his iconic guitar style and unforgettable voice from 2 to 5 at the Snug Harbor Bar and Grill in Lincoln City. A Whole Lot of Louie will play the music of Louie Prima, Louie Armstrong, and Louie Jordan from 1 to 3 at the Moe's Patio at the Bay in Newport. Richie G and Mob B will play everything, including the kitchen sink, from 6 to 8:30 at the Drift Inn in Yahats. The Overdue Bills will play fun old-fashioned acoustic Americana covers and originals from 4 to 6 at the Yahats Underground Pub in Yahats. And there'll be a Sunday jazz jam from 4 to 6 at the Beachcrest Brewing Company in Glendenen Beach. The Sunday Sounds Open Mic, hosted by Dave Ostie, will be from 1 to 3, and that's at the Cafe Chill in Walport. There'll be a Sunday Jam from 4 to 6 at the Bay Haven Inn at the Bay in Newport, and there's going to be an open mic from 8 to 10 at Kindred by Zest in Lincoln City. On Monday, September 21st, TBA will play TBA from 6:30 to 8:30 at the Drift Inn in Yahats. And on Tuesday, September 22nd, Linda Yap will play mellow acoustic classics from 5:30 to 8 at Zarita's in Nybeach, Newport. John and Mr. Spark will play live music to spark your interest from 6:30 to 8:30 at the Drift Inn in Yahats. There'll be an open mic from 4 to 7 at the C Note Restaurant and Lounge in Yahats. And the Lincoln City Bluegrass Jam will take place from 6 to 8 at the Eagles Lodge in Lincoln City. That concludes this edition of the KYIQ Music and Arts Calendar, which can be heard on the News Hours Wednesday through Friday of each week. Thank you for listening and supporting live music and the arts in Lincoln County.
6: September 16th, 2026. Yesterday, U.S. District Judge Christopher Cooper of the District of Columbia refused to permit the Kennedy Center Board, stacked by Trump with his own loyalists, to return Trump's name to the facade of the building. Cooper reiterated that Congress had prohibited such an addition and would have to change that law in order to make the addition of Trump's name legal. The board of the Kennedy Center promptly appealed and voted to close the venue for 2 years for renovations. Then Trump posted on social media that those renovations couldn't take place unless the court approved the addition of his name to the building. Without that, he posted, unfortunately, the building is destined to doom. Isn't that too bad? Although the Kennedy Center Board insisted that only Trump's name on the building would restore donations, in fact, the Washington Post reports that ticket sales and fundraising plunged when Trump added his name to the building in the first place. Nonetheless, Trump posted that he is the only one who can save it, because I have the ability to raise the money and the ability to construct that few others have. I also have the strength and power of the presidency, which will be needed to do what must be done and give it a strong shot at greatness again. As George Conway of the Bulwark noted, to destroy things he can't possess or control is his essential nature. It's also as if Trump is self-soothing by celebrating his core identity, even as his incompetence and greed have driven the United States and the world into crisis. But even that is not providing him comfort these days. Representative Joyce Beatty, a Democrat of Ohio, an ex officio member of the Kennedy Center board and the member who sued over his takeover of the center, explained to Simone Sanders Townsend of MS Now that Trump called into the board meeting after the court decision and went into a tantrum. While most people appear to have refused to confront Trump to his face, Maine Governor Janet Mills's "We'll see you in court" was so rare it made headlines, Beatty took him on. She recounted, "It was the most unprofessional thing that I've ever witnessed or been a part of." But after he called her an obstructionist and dumb and said he thought she was incompetent, she retorted, "I know you're incompetent." Beatty appealed to the chair to stop Trump's unprofessional behavior, but when he continued to berate her, claiming it would be her fault if someone were killed at the center, she responded, "You're already killing people. We're at war." And when he talked about what a great developer he was, she reminded him that he had more bankruptcies than anybody in the room. "I mean, it really went there," Beatty told Sanders Townsend. "I was not going to let him bully me, intimidate me. And the facts stand for themselves." Indeed, these days, facts across the board are challenging Trump's image of himself. Panic is sounding across the U.S. about oil prices. The Houthis in Yemen, backed by Iran, are threatening the Bab el-Mandeb Strait at the outlet of the Red Sea on its way to the Arabian Sea and the Indian Ocean, threatening the delivery of another 4% of the world's oil supply to global markets. Saudi Arabia had diverted oil shipments from the Persian Gulf to the Red Sea through the east-west pipeline across the country, but officials have closed the pipeline after airstrikes. Today, senior executives from Shell and Equinor warned that the world is looking at tightening supplies of oil and price volatility as the industry is losing the ability to offset the disruptions. On X, Patrick Dahan, a petroleum analyst at GasBuddy, charted the rise of diesel prices in the U.S. this week. Diesel jumped 82 cents a gallon in Fort Stewart, Georgia, 82 cents a gallon in Moorhead, Minnesota, 75 cents in Athens, Georgia. In the 12 hours before 1:30 this afternoon Eastern Time, gasoline jumped 30 cents a gallon in Lawrence County, Ohio, and Edwardsburg, Michigan. It jumped 28 cents a gallon in Des Moines, Iowa. DeHaan reported that gas prices in and around Chicago appeared to be rising to $4.99 a gallon today. As DeHaan noted, it was no shock, with diesel setting new all-time records and showing no signs of slowing, that the Federal Reserve raised interest rates today for the first time since July 2023. Trump has been adamant that he wants to see interest rates lowered and has threatened to cut off trade with certain countries unless the Fed lowered them. But rising inflation meant that the board instead voted unanimously to raise rates by a quarter of a percentage point to a target range of 3.75% to 4%. Trump did not take the news well. Interest rates in the United States should be 1% or less because we are the best credit in the world by far, he posted. Lower the interest rates for the United States of America and fast. At a political rally in North Carolina, Trump suggested that the Fed is attacking him personally. They're raising the rates to make Trump do as bad as they can possibly do, he said, referring to himself in the third person. The problem they have is that we have the greatest economy in history. So they're raising that only for political reasons, and that's a raise against Trump. In Ireland, where he traveled for the Irish Open golf tournament at his course in Doonbeg, Trump told reporters on Sunday that the U.S. might stay in Iran and keep the oil, as the U.S. did in Venezuela. He claimed Venezuelan oil has paid for the war many times. But even aside from the fact invading a country and taking its resources violates the U.N. Charter, there is no record of that money or where it is going. In January 2026, a U.S. official told Jarrett Renshaw of Reuters that the U.S. had completed its first sale of Venezuelan oil, valued at $500 million. That money was to be held in a U.S. account in Qatar, not the U.S. Treasury. Yesterday, testifying before the House Financial Services Committee, Treasury Secretary Scott Bessent refused to answer questions Representative Sean Casten, a Democrat of Illinois, asked about the Venezuelan oil money. Bessent refused to say how much money from Venezuelan accounts, including gold as well as oil, had flowed through Treasury accounts or accounts managed by Treasury since January, and said he had no knowledge of whether the money was flowing to the U.S. government, U.S. persons, or U.S. corporations. He deflected by saying simply, again, this is one of the largest assets that maybe ever to go on the U.S. balance sheet. Yesterday was a big day for revelations about the war on Iran. Jonah Kaplan of CBS News published photographs showing the damage caused to buildings, vehicles, and equipment at U.S. bases in the Middle East by Iranian strikes. Active service members leaked the photos to CBS News because, as one said, this is major damage to our bases that hasn't been communicated to the American public. We're standing there with our eyes closed, getting punched in the face. We're not defending these bases, the service member said. We're just watching them get destroyed. John Ismay of the New York Times reported on a new report from the Pentagon's Inspector General on Monday, explaining that the first 4 months of the Iran war caused strategic inventory shortfalls, that Iranian strikes have destroyed hundreds of buildings and structures at U.S. bases in Bahrain, Iraq, Jordan, Kuwait, Oman, Qatar, Saudi Arabia, and the United Arab Emirates, that dozens of military aircraft have been damaged or destroyed, and that the Defense Department has limited facilities for medical treatment in the region and has had to relocate helicopters for medical evacuations from Iraq and Kuwait. A new report from the nonpartisan Congressional Budget Office said that the Iran war, which has taken 18 U.S. lives and wounded more than 800 service members, has also cost the U.S. about $38 billion as of August 1st, and could cost as much as $2 billion a month while it goes on, and that it will continue to drive inflation. For the third time, the House passed a War Powers Resolution directing Trump to remove U.S. military personnel from hostilities against Iran unless Congress explicitly authorizes him to keep them there. Seven Republicans joined the Democrats to pass the measure by a vote of 220 to 204. Yesterday, Representative Thomas Massie, a Republican of Kentucky, blindsided House Speaker Mike Johnson, a Republican of Louisiana, by introducing 8 counts of impeachment against Defense Secretary Pete Hegseth. The first 3 articles accuse him of waging war in contravention of the War Powers Resolution of 1973. The fourth accuses him of ignoring laws that minimize civilian casualties. The fifth accuses him of directing the extrajudicial killings of at least 221 persons aboard seagoing vessels in the Caribbean and Eastern Pacific. The sixth accuses him of suppressing free speech through his attempts to silence Senator Mark Kelly, a Democrat of Arizona, a Navy veteran. The seventh article accuses him of the kidnapping of a sovereign foreign leader, Venezuela's President Nicolas Maduro. The final article charges Hegseth with waging an unlawful war in Yemen in 2025. Massie told CNN that he had kept his plan secret to prevent House leadership from keeping him from the floor to read the articles. To protect Republican lawmakers from having to take a stand either for or against the Iran war, Speaker Johnson canceled votes set for Thursday and sent the House home until November 9, 2026, after the midterm elections. Johnson blasted Massie, saying, "Secretary Hegseth has done an extraordinary job, the Department of War. We're in the middle of international conflicts right now, and we should not be playing games with national security." As for sending lawmakers home early, he said, "It's time for our members to go home to their districts and make their case to the American people, to go and explain all the great things we've done." Trump apparently does not think voters will swing behind the Republicans based on their record. News broke on Monday that the Supreme Court would not allow him to implement new rules that would allow the United States Postal Service to screen mail-in ballots, something Trump insisted was imperative to purify voting. On Tuesday, he dropped the facade that the rule was about anything other than rigging the election and expressed anger that his 3 hand-picked appointees to the Supreme Court did not do his bidding. "Republicans just got another bad decision from the United States Supreme Court," he posted. "This Supreme Court is bullied and cajoled by the radical left into making decisions that have set America back at least 100 years. These are not the people I interviewed to serve on the United States Supreme Court. They are merely a shell of their original selves."
7: Letters from an American was written and read by Heather Cox Richardson. It was produced at Soundscape Productions, Dedham, Massachusetts. Recorded with music composed by Michael Moss.
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